ask me how I know, but this dark sky will soon be blue. Don't ask. No, don't ask. Just watch the gray mists of winter fall like so many drops of dew. Feel the ice melt to warm tears in my eyes under the light of a tin sun. Do not ask me how I know the effect of light on unseen eyes. How could I know?

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0: I don't know where this went. Oh, yes, it's such a difficult... A little note here from Glasgow. I've been in Glasgow. It's a tough town, boy. Exciting town. Glasgow, Scotland, a court... I'd like to give him a salute tonight. A court awarded Gordon MacLeod £412, which is $988.80, damages for injuries received when a public toilet collapsed. City attorneys argued unsuccessfully that MacLeod sat down more heavily than usual because he had been drinking. Would you please give me a little soft, delightful spring music? Please sneak it in there. Tonight we would like to salute the ever-flowering of the human spirit. I'm doing this for a specific purpose, friends. Set the mood, the tempo, the beat. It's kind of an overture. Think of it that way. The curtain rises on the vast theater of life. And the lights dim. And once again, another exciting act out of Your Time and Mine begins. You like that, don't you, Jack? Oh, there's a streak of half-baked poetry that runs through me that just cannot be suppressed. La, ta, ta, ta. Come on, sing this last chorus. Oh, do I know some lyrics to this? Thank you. I reset that, please, because we're going to need that. La, da, da, dee, dee, dee, dee, dee, dee, dee. La, tu, tu, tu, tu, tu, tu, tu, tu, tu, tu. Would you please hit the money button? Yeah, oh, this is a goodie. This is the one where I sing. Someday you'll own. Someday you'll own. Yeah, let's sing it together, gang.
1: Sooner or later, you'll own generals.
0: Boom, boom. Yeah, well, you can get generals 40,000-mile radial tire if you really want to own a goodie. And even if you don't have a car, it makes a nice thing. You know, surprise your wife. Say, I bought a set of generals. 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Well, I just thought it would cause a little excitement around the house here. Bring them home and make a coffee table out of them. 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It's a groovy tire. Boom, boom. Sooner or later, you'll own generals.

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2: You mentioned pilots as having a sense of mortality. And you also mentioned doctors. He says, well, how come, Shepard, you never mentioned caddies? Oh, man. He says, Shepard, you never mentioned caddies. The caddy, one eye corked toward the sky, looking for the ever-threatening golf ball. One eye cocked to the ground, looking for a nice soft ditch. And one ear intently listening for that inevitable cry off in the distance. The sound of a golf ball being hit. Unlike the sound of artillery firing in the distance, and just as deadly. Like artillery, you know when it is aimed right at you. Click. A second passes. I hit the dirt. Not an easy trick with two golf bags on your shoulders. Plunk! I got lucky. Off in the distance, the ball hits. I was lucky. During this day alone, Shepard, I hit the dirt three times. And still the lemmings march on. One day, they're going to get me. Sincerely yours, a caddy. Friend, you are listening to a caddy who has seen it all. I don't think I very, very rarely have I talked about golf on this show. You know why? I hate it. And I remember my first introduction to golf. I answered an ad that was tacked up on the bulletin board in the high school. It was a beautiful spring day. You know? It wasn't an ad, really. Just a little note that says, all boys over 14 who are interested in an outdoor job and who are interested in sports, report to the office today at 4. And so, I figured they're looking for a third baseman, you know. Or maybe they're looking for a guy, you know, that plays a great second base. And so that afternoon, at 4 o'clock, me and Schwartz appears down at the office, along with about 250 other motley types. You know how it is in school. And the lady behind the desk, how many of you remember the girl who worked in the desk when you were in high school, you know, in the office? Miss Matson. Who had these rimless glasses and this evil eye. I come in there and she says, oh, you're going to work. I said, yes, I'm going to work. And they sent us all into a room and a man walked in and picked 15 of us. Obviously, he picked us for sheer talent. You could see that instantaneously. He picked us either that or for a glazed eye. I can't tell, one or the other. And so Schwartz and I were picked along with about 10 or 12 other guys. And early the next morning, which was a beautiful Monday morning, the first day of vacation, which was later proved to be a hellish vacation, unfortunately due to the job which I took. And you never know when you're well off, I'll tell you. It was about 6 a.m. We were to report at 6:30. The first time that I stepped out on a golf course with the dew hanging softly. A little of that soft morning music, please. Ah, yes. Stretching endlessly, endlessly over the long rolling hills, the Wicker Park Golf Course lay festering under the gray, threatening skies of a Midwestern spring morning. The dew was heavy on the dandelions as I walked that first morning into the caddy shack to get my pin. A whole new world was about to open up before me. And incidentally, it's the same world that prompts me never to watch the Sunday afternoon shell golf tournaments. I couldn't care less what Doug Sandys said yesterday. I give Jack Nicklaus short shrift. I've known his kind many time over. Slobs to a man. Bring it up big. Yes, sir. Just because a guy's got quick wrist action does not mean he has a fine mind, friends. Do not confuse the two. I would never like to sit and have long, friendly evenings with Arnold Palmer. I can see that dull, glazed eye of a man with a long rifle shot drive who beats his caddies between bad putts. Did I ever tell you about Smokey? Reset that. We will need that. Smokey was the head of caddies. And I was told to report to Smokey in the caddy shack. Me and Schwartz. And Smokey sat there with his blue jeans and his sweatshirt that said stolen from the Hammond High School athletic track department, with his green sunglasses on. He had that snotty look of a staff sergeant, which incidentally is not the same look that a first sergeant has, which is the Burt Lancaster look. He had more of the Kirk Douglas look. You know, he's about to say something rotten. And he's sitting there with a cigarette hanging out of his trap, and about 35 other guys are milling around inside this place. Do you know what it's like to be a caddy? Do you ever hear this world of the caddy? You know that I'm authentic already, can't you? You know that. There's always the chief of caddies, see, who is an old veteran caddy. He's the equivalent, the golf equivalent of the eternal tennis bum. I mean, he was always sort of round. And at a certain point in his life, he was frozen like a fly in amber, forever and perpetually an adolescent. And here he is. He's old Smokey sitting there. And Smokey, in case you're curious, was from Louisville, Kentucky, which is a place that's been frozen in amber for a long time. And I walk in along with about 25 other guys. And at that time, see, I'm on the freshman football team, so I figure I know a lot about sports, see, but I didn't realize I knew nothing whatsoever. So I walk in, and Smokey has got a cigar box in front of him, in case you're curious, an old Dutch Masters cigar box. Remember vividly, because every morning we took this pin out of that same box. And they had this Dutch Master cigar box there, see? And he's handing out pins. Well, now, many of you probably golfed a bit in your time, and you have not recognized the significance of the pin that the caddy wears. There's a great deal of significance. That's right. In fact, he's handing out green pins with numbers on them. And the first number that I got was number 63. And I realized right at that moment that your name isn't the only thing you're going to be called all of your life. And I became 63. All Smokey ever called me was, "Hey, 63, come here." And I had my 63 on my T-shirt there, you know, my T-shirt that said Tonto on the front of it. And he says, "Hey, come here, 63. And you, 28, that was Schwartz. Come on over here, you two guys. You're going out with a foursome. And I, you know, I was all excited. I was anxious and eager to get out there on that beautiful, beautiful rolling hills of the Wicker Park Country Club, which was glistening under the sun by 7:10 when I started my first trip out. And they had rules on the board inside there. Caddies will not speak unless spoken to, which means you don't stand around and make, you know, smart remarks when the guy takes that big wide swing and misses it by a foot and a half. You don't nudge the guy next to him. "Oh, man, look at that one." And so we have to read the rules. He said, "I want all you guys, all you new guys, to read the rules here. And he said, if I get any complaints about any of you guys today, you just might as well not come back." And he said, "Now, I want you to keep your eyes open. I'm going to tell you this. I don't want to hear nobody complaining about lost balls. Now, some balls are going to be lost. Some guy's going to hit them in the water holes out there, and we don't want no swimming. I don't want no caddy swimming out there after them golf balls." But on the other hand, I don't want you to dog it. In other words, when some guy slices one off into the rough, I want you to look for that ball. I don't want you to just walk around and kick the woods, knock up a few stickers, and then come out and say, I can't find it. You got that? You find that ball, keep your eye on the ball, and I want to tell you this. You come back in here, and we split all tips 75-25. 75 for Smokey, 25 for number 63, number 28, number 14, number 9, number 6, number 8, number 32, number 17, number 12, and number 9. Any questions? And if I find that you're holding back on them tips, man... And then his eyes narrowed to mere slits. You could see the glistening of the green sunglasses. And this was my introduction to professional sports.
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4: 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And every great once in a while, the sea will give up a perfectly shaped 15-foot monster. And if you're there, and if you're very good and very lucky, you might find yourself tucked tight inside a blue cathedral doing 30 miles an hour and yelling your head off with joy. And after a ride like that, you've got to share that kind of moment with good friends over a great glass of beer.
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The world's most popular musical is now in its fourth record-breaking year at the Promenade Theater, 76th Street and Broadway. Time magazine called Godspell a theatrical miracle, and audiences all over the world have thrilled to its music. One long, sweet cry of joy, says John Simon of New York Magazine. Don't miss Godspell. And if you've seen it, it's even better the second time around. Godspell at the Promenade Theater, 76th Street and Broadway.

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1: 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Reservations are suggested. Please mention Club Sardi when calling. The number is 524-0707. That's Sardi's at 234 West 44th Street.
2: And so at 10 minutes after 7, Schwartz and I were sent out on our first job. Incidentally, the significance of the green pin means that we were B caddies. There are two types of caddies, the B caddy and the A caddy. The B caddy is the caddy that gets the hackers. And so when these two little fat ladies who look like a pile of bowling balls wearing a toreador suit show up, they is immediately given a bee caddy, whose only job is to slog his way through the swamp and to hack around there, and he usually carries a sickle with him to chop the weeds down to look for lost balls. That's all he does all day long. That's a bee caddy. And today this long, thin guy, 7'2", who's ranked number 3 in the state, shows up, the A caddies go out. And that's a different world. That's a very different world. And so that first 5 minutes, I found myself out at 7:10 with a short, squat Presbyterian minister who played golf with one club, had a wooden handle on it and tape on it. And he was with his nephew, who weighed 346 pounds and who played golf with 294 clubs. And he carried 3 wet bowling balls in the bottom of his bag. And I carried the two around there, the Reverend Abernathy. I'll never forget the Reverend Abernathy, who incidentally knew Smokey. And Smokey said, "Oh, the Reverend Abernathy is here, the Reverend." I always remember he pronounced it Reverend. And the Reverend, you see, the reason he pronounced that is because the Reverend had a distinct lisp. That's the way the Reverend pronounced it. And by God, that's the way number 63 pronounced it. And so we're out on that first tee. And Schwartz is with 2 thin ladies from the choir. Very thin ladies, very brittle ladies, the kind that wear the... In fact, there's a certain kind of lady that comes out to a golf course. You have to know about that lady. She's the kind that buys the great-looking shoes. You know, the kind with the tongue that flops out like that, and they got the spikes on the bottom? That's a lady that ain't going to play no golf, but she likes to walk around a lot. And she's a bird watcher, really. And so we're out there at 7:10. I've never seen a golf game in my life. All I know is that he's supposed to hit the ball in the direction of that flag down there, see? And so the Reverend Abernathy steps up to the tee. He looks around. He wiggles his hips. It is one golf club. He takes a wild swing at it, and the ball goes... Well, I'm ahead of the game. The ball has bounced 17 feet down the fairway, and I know exactly where it is. His nephew, Ralph, steps up. Ralph, who was 6'9" and weighed about 290 pounds, big jelly-like. You know, he's the kind that just wiggles when he's standing still. Everything jiggles on him, you know. And he's the kind of guy that actually has a size 56 waist, but he insists on wearing size 42 belts. And he looks like he's tied in the middle and somebody's pulled it real tight, see? And they're laying under a whole pile of salamis out there with feet on the bottom. So he reaches in and he says, "Would you please hand me my number?" He said, "I think I'll take my number 2 wood." I didn't know what the hell a number 2 wood was at all. I just had a whole mess of clubs sticking out of the top, see? So when I start looking at the clubs, I'm trying to figure out, they must have numbers on them. See, I didn't even know they had numbers. With that, he says, "Come here, stupid." He said, "Give me that bag." And he reaches in and he takes out that number 2 wood. "You've been through this, Jerry, I'm sure." I said, yes, sir. "Excuse me, sir. Here's number 2 wood, sir." And I back off and I'm holding this bag on my back. It weighs 400 pounds. And he steps up to the ball. He addresses it. It's a pregnant moment. The sun began to break through the trees. Beautiful moment. It was spring. My heart was young. My hopes were eternal. The 17-foot drive by the Reverend had given me the illusion that I really could keep my eye on the ball. So I was on top of it already. I figured, hell, I can play this game. And so Big Ralph stands there, wiggles for a minute like jelly in a high wind. He's looking down at that crow flight he's got, sticking up on that tee, a little yellow plastic tee. He wiggles again. Schwartz is standing off to one side, picking his teeth with a loud crackling sound, which incidentally was later reported, and he was fined $2, which put him 50 cents in the hole for that whole day. So the Reverend is standing off to one side, leaning on that wooden club of his. Ralph is looking down the fairway. He turns to me and says, "Keep your eye on it." I say, "Yes, sir." And he bends down into that ball. He looks at it cool and long. And then there was a sudden arc in the wind. I see that number 2 iron flash. I see just a quick spark of whoosh. It goes like that, whoosh, and nothing. It's gone. The ball's disappeared. And it's just gone. That was the beginning of my longest day. Ralph turns to me and says, "Mark, have you ever heard that expression? That means, does the caddy know where it is?" I said, "Excuse me?" He says, "Mark?" I said, "My name is Shepard." He takes the club and he sticks it back in a bag and he says, "Let's go." And we trudged off under the gray skies. It was a 7,900-foot drive. He hit it 8 miles at a 34-degree angle to the first fairway. It was later reported found on another country club, 2 miles to the west. Well, that day I was in and out of more weeds, more stickers. I heard more obscenity. I'm going to tell you, I never knew a Presbyterian minister knew such words. Unbelievable. And then I began to discover all kinds of little things about people. For example, everybody I ever met is a cheater. Yeah, we'd go down into the weeds and the guy would just kick the ball. And, you know, the first time it says, "Oh, excuse me, sir, the card says that's not fair. You can't do that." Well, I want to tell you, fighting my way around that first round was an education in itself. And then the thing that got me about the... See, I didn't realize they hit so many balls in the water. I saw a lot of water around there, see? And the first time the Reverend Abernathy, he had... I believe he was playing with a Walgreen number 2. This is a Walgreen drugstore ball, number 2. It's kind of a ball with a knob on the end. And so he teed this thing up and he hit it in the water. And it skipped twice. You know, I thought it was going to make it over. And I thought to myself, my God, he is a religious man. I mean, I never expected to see a golf ball walk on water. You know, when it skipped over the top of the water, in it goes. It dives in there. I saw a catfish fly up in the air there. In 8 feet of water, it is gone. And the Reverend says, "That's just a practice shot, Thun." And Sam, keeping score, I was Thun for a while there, see, with that lisp. I said, oh, yes, very good. Yes, sir, yes, sir. No, that doesn't count, right? He says, yes, sir. And so he tees up another one. Another practice shot. We had five consecutive practice shots into the water hazard there, 19 feet of water. Well, I began to think, you know, my head was working then. I says, geez, there must be a lot of golf balls at the bottom of that water. It was so nice and calm. The beginning of my life of crime, incidentally, in case you're curious. And we worked our way around after about 2.5, maybe 3-4 hours. We're around to the 9th hole, finally. We're halfway through. And all the while, this little meter is ticking over in my mind. See, I realize that here I've been out only 4 hours, and I've made over, oh, maybe 15 cents, which is a good 3.5 cents an hour. And so by the time we finally got back to the clubhouse, it was late in the afternoon. Foursomes were going past us all afternoon with the A caddies. And I realized then that I was with a slow freight. And we finally got back to the 18th green. And the Reverend Abernathy says, son, that was very nice. You're a new caddy, and I think you're going to be all right, son. And he gave me a dime, which I filed that in my memory. Don't ever expect a tip from a Presbyterian minister. Maybe a little blessing, but no tip. And so they piled into their Ford and they left. We walked into the caddy house. It was that first day. And Smokey's sitting there with his cigar box. By the way, he had two cigar boxes, one for buttons and one marked tips. He had a piece of tape on the side, just said tips on it. And so I thrown my dime in there. He says, where's the rest of it? I said, that's all he give me. He looks at me cold and hard. He could see I was not lying. So he gave me my 4 cents out of the 10 cents, and that was the end of my first day as a caddy. Well, now, I began to learn things about being a caddy. First of all, I began to learn that a caddy is like a waiter in an East Side French restaurant. He says nothing. It doesn't make any difference who this expense account guy comes in with. He always pretends like he never saw her before. He never implies anything. I began to learn also that being a caddy is a fantastically dangerous job. Do you know that the caddy mortality in this country must be incredible every year? I'm telling you, one time I got hit by a ball. I'll never forget it. You get hit by them balls. I'm walking along the left side of the fairway. See, everything's under control, and I'm with a couple of hackers. Everything's going fine. I've got the ball marked, and Schwartz is over on the other side. He's got his ball marked. When directly back of us, you hear this ooh, one of the most deadly sounds of all, when you're way out there on that fairway, and there's a slight rise, you see. That's the thing that makes it dangerous. Sometimes when you're surrounded by these rises and you can't get a good clean shot back to the tee, see? When you hear somewhere off in the ambient air, somewhere in the distance, you don't know where it's coming from. You just hear this sound. Oh, man. That's a scary sound. That's the sound of live ammunition. It's that, I can just hear it yet. It goes. And then at the end of that, it goes. Dead silence. Where's it going to go? My God, where is it? Who's this? Who's getting it this time? Oh, here it comes. And then you hear way over here. That's a live bullet going somewhere. Wasn't it Doug Sanders that got hit on the top of the head by a shot from Agnew? Well, listen, I want to tell you, that's no joke. I am way down in the middle of the fairway. The first time I got one, I got a good shot. And you know, this kid that wrote me, he's telling the truth. In fact, sometimes at 3 and 4 o'clock in the morning, you know, your old war wounds never leave you. That's a special kind of wound. It's a war wound received in combat. Well, sometimes at 3 and 4 o'clock in the morning, and everything's cool. You know, I'm talking about today. You know, when Shepard wouldn't go near a golf bag. 3, 4 o'clock in the morning, I wake up and I feel a twinge of pain down around my 8th disc from the bottom. Just a funny little momentary twinge. I lay there in the dark, and I look up at the ceiling. I can see the green hills moving away there, see? I feel another little twinge. Then, deep in my imagination, these sounds, these unforgotten, ineradicable sounds, the sounds that will never disappear, the sounds of wars. Once a man's been winged by shrapnel, he remembers how shrapnel sounds. Once you've ever been in a good head-out accident, you remember how the sound of breaking glass is, and the sound of crumpling headlights and cracking frames. And I'll always remember the sound of those drivers in the distance. That's all. It looks so innocent. And that second time, all you have to do is lose your concentration once. I didn't hear it. Where it was? Where is it? Schwartz looks around. I see Schwartz look. I see Schwartz drop his bag. I see the duffer that I'm with just sort of slunk along, and he looks back like that. And I figured that that ball is gone in the rough. I ain't seen nothing. When all of a sudden, pow! Zap! They tell me, friends, that the most dangerous bullet of all is the one you don't hear. That's right. That's right. Old pilots will tell you the plane that's going to get you in the air is the one you'd never even suspected was there. Bap! And I saw the ground coming up real quick. The ground is coming up towards us. It's a fantastic moment. Have you ever been hit in the sacroiliac? You know what is it, the sacroiliac? That's where fighters get hit once in a while. And it's Forgetitsville. It's the canvas. Zap! Zap! Nothing. I'm gone. Silence. Just blackness. It's like a blackout at a bad review. And then suddenly out of the darkness, I can see blue sky above my head. It's springtime again. Strangely. I see big fleecy clouds. I can't figure out why I'm looking at the clouds. And then it comes to me, I'm flat on my back. And my whole body is racked with pain. Goes from one end of my frame to the other. And I see a big robin fly past. I have been decked by a number three crow flight that got me in a vital spot, shot down in flames. You can't tell me about this catty world. I've been there, friend. I have sipped at the Elysian Springs. Well, it's a very romantic concept, you know. After all, you know, no question about it, that man underneath all of that is a deeply mystical creature. And, of course, it comes because of innumerable tiny cuts and scars. But I'll tell you, though, towards the middle of the summer, of that first fantastic summer as a caddy, I'm beginning to have a sense of where I am. You get so that you can even tell a good swing by the sound of it. You can, without even knowing anything about golf, you just sense when a guy is swinging right. And you can sense when a guy's wrists are right. Just the way he stands. Do you agree with me on that? You don't even have to have ever had a golf club in your hand. You just know it's right. And then you have to fight down the fantastic temptation to tell guys that they're standing wrong. And then you have to fight that. So you have to say, hey, you know, if you just pull back a little bit and and line up just a little bit to the left, maybe you'll do something about that slice. And you have to fight it back because guys will turn on you like a tiger. I'll tell you, you can say anything you want about guys' wives, and in general, they'll agree. But you say something about what he's doing wrong on a golf course, he's liable to just throw a putty right through the top of your head. You're liable to get a masher mash you right in your spleen, you know, maybe a number five iron. Oh, listen, I saw a guy, you know, you never believe you actually see these things. I saw a guy one time right in the middle of a beautiful, August afternoon with the sun high, one of those fantastic days. A guy is duffing around out in the middle of the third hole. He's about 100 yards out from the green. And he was, you know, there's sometimes you just can't hit those short iron shots, some guys, you know. Some guys can hit a driver. Some guys can get a drive off the tee 400 yards. And you give him an iron, and he's lucky to be able to push it. He has to push it up the green. You know? He just can't do it. And so this guy is duffing away with that. He's got that number 9 iron. He just keeps hacking away. Finally, he got so mad. Now, I thought this was only in cartoons. He got so bugged, he took that number 9 iron, broke it over his, just busted it. Just broke it right in half. It was a steel shaft. Boing, it goes like that. He takes the whole bag of clubs and just throws them right in the water. Just throws them right out in the middle. And he turned to Schwartz, who was his caddy. See, I was caddying for his partner, see. He turns to Schwartz and he says, "Kid, if you want them clubs, you can have them." And Schwartz is standing there. See, what do you do? Do you run out and grab the clubs? Or like, do you say to the golfer, "I'm sorry"? You know? So he sort of shifted around. You see, a caddy without a bag of clubs is kind of nothing, see? He's just nothing out there. So he's shifting around one foot to the other, and the guy turns around and walks right for the clubhouse. Cuts right over the number 2 fairway and was gone. We never saw him again. And here's his partner. His partner's standing there. He's embarrassed. And he turns to me. He says, you'll just have to excuse Fred, you know. It's one of those days. I said, "Oh, it's all right. It's all right. What are you going to say?" And Schwartz is now wading in the water all up there trying to get the clubs, which he did get, incidentally, and played for as long as I knew. Schwartz played with that set of clubs. Of course, he didn't have a 5-iron, or was it a 9? He didn't have a 9-iron, but nevertheless, he played pretty well, you know. You can fake it. You can jump from a 7 to a 5, you know. Fake it pretty good. But one day, one of the great moments of my life was coming back, see, after about half of summer had gone by, and I had played with every conceivable hacker you ever saw in your life. Incidentally, the caddies have all kinds of names for them. For example, there's a certain type of golfer is called a chicken. He says, "Oh man, did I have a chicken today." You know what a chicken is? A chicken is a guy that goes around the course in little 12-foot shots. His score is maybe up in the, you have to figure it up in the 300 or 400, you see. But he's not worried about

0: it in any direction it will go. Now, these guys usually look like Jack Carson. Now, I'm not talking about Johnny Carson. You remember Jack Carson, the actor? They're usually big, hefty slobs who at one time were weightlifters or guys that threw the hammer, you see, for University of Chicago. And golfing to them is a physical sport. And they're very angry at the ball. There's a certain anger that develops at this little crummy ball. And so a slammer will step right up to the ball, and he has infinite, total, and complete optimism. A slammer is also a man of tremendous self-confidence, but no talent. And so his swing goes like this. Because he usually snaps the club at the end, see? And when he hits it, it goes, ka-tuck! When he hits it. When he doesn't hit it, there's the sound of a trench being dug. And you see this divot high in the air. And you got to keep your eyes closed because you're going to get grub worms and all kinds of stuff in your ears and everything else before this guy is through. And a slammer all day long, you're following 7,000-foot shots into the rough. And I've seen birds flying out of trees when the slammers are working. I've seen pigeons weeping. But that's a slammer. Now, then there's other types, you see. But that fantastic day, after 6 weeks of toil, I would leave at 6 in the morning and I would come home at 9 o'clock that night covered with stickers. I mean, I had snake bites, I had mosquito bites, I had turtle bites. I was bitten by every damn thing that crawls, that walks. Even one time a lady bit me. One of the golfers got mad. And, you know, after a while, the caddy becomes sort of, he becomes the focal point of the duffer's world. Because he always feels that the caddy is judging him, which he is. Caddies have a secret way of looking from one to the other across miles of terrain. You say, oh, my God, did I draw a lily this time, Fred? You know, it's the way you carry your bag. And after about 6 weeks of this, I had it up to my, you know, but I was out there every morning because I, you know, I was saving dough. I was working for something. I wanted to have a Johnson outboard motor. The silly, ridiculous thing to want. I wanted one. And I was 1/90th of the way towards it after 6 weeks of toil. And one day, after going out with a foursome from the lead plant, by the way, you can imagine how lead workers play golf. They play a leaden game, I might add. I came back trudging through the gathering gloom. Schwartz was training behind me. We had had a bad day. And I goes into the clubhouse and I throws my tips down in the tip box. And Smokey says, hey, 63. Says, here's your new number. He gave me an A pin. I can't tell you what that meant. A-27. You are listening to A-27. A legend. Shepherd of the eagle eye. Shepherd who has been known to spot balls that were underground for 400 yards, unerringly. Shepherd who had a metal tin hat always on the top of his head. Shepherd who was known for his unbelievable footwork and fantastic tact. A-27. Schwartz, that afternoon, was crowned A-31. And from that time, the two of us were among the elite. We sat on the benches in our T-shirts that said Wicker Park Country Club, with the sweaty marks down the front, caddies who had seen it, caddies who knew what it was. We wore our caddy caps, you know, with the big thing on the front, with the badge that said Wicker Park Country Club, with sweat stains around the back that shows that we were not dilettantes. Oh, no. And then I'll never forget the last week of the season, just before school was to begin. I caddied for the state champion golfer, the professional champion golfer. Went around at 69. We played a good round, clean to the point. Nothing spectacular, but professional.
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Well, wait a minute now. You just got an evil mind. I mean, now that was a perfectly innocent little limerick that I was about to tell you. Gee, what a terrible. I'm telling you, people are getting rottener by the minute. Absolutely disgusting. However, if you wish to have the actual, an expurgated text of that limerick, you send your name and address to Owowie, in care of this station. In care of this station. You must be over 21 and a qualified social studies student.

0: I'll tell you. Whenever you get this home here tonight. Stop it. I said stop it, machine.
1: Damn thing reaches out and grabs my knee every time I go in the air.
0: Now, due to unparalleled public demand, due to a tremendous outpouring of public accolade, we are going to do this once again. One, two, three, four. But a bear, Mr. Train. But a bear, Mr. Train. But a bear, Mr. Train. And now he's walking all together, gang.

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0: Yeah. 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Let's see. My friends, this is pretty sick. Well, actually, no. My life has been that way, just one way or the other. It's just always been a little bit out of step. I'm just sorry. A bear missed the train. A bear missed the train. I think I know when it started, too. Yeah, I think I know exactly when it started, when that terrible slip from, let's say, respectability happened. Most people's lives are spent, you know, fairly respectable. Oh, yeah, they live a straight-line existence, you know, when the time to come, you know, when you buy suits and you wear a suit, they go out and buy a suit and wear a suit, right? And when it's 12 noon, it's time to go out to go to lunch, they go out and go to lunch. Well, what about the rest of us? I mean, you know. You know, I have not been to bed before 5 o'clock in the morning since I was 10. All right, and you can see right away that this is disrespectful to all the conventions of our time. And it's not that I'm trying to do this. It's just the way I am, you know? And I'll tell you how it started. Well, I can almost imagine fairly cleanly the day that it happened. I was fairly respectable up to the age of 8. Oh, yeah, Frosty Sickle Man come past, you know, I would go out like all the rest and buy a fudge sickle, you know. The guy rings the bell out there. I did it just like all the other kids. When it was time to have milk and graham crackers in first grade, you know how they give you milk and graham crackers in kindergarten? I drank milk and ate graham crackers. I mean, you know, I didn't bring any El Cheapo wine that I carried in there in my lunchbox, you know. No, I was almost embarrassingly square. I mean, when I think about it, when everybody played volleyball, what do you think I played? Right, volleyball. Just like all the other squares, you know? You know, just terrible. Well, then all of a sudden, at the age of about 8, it began to change, and it changed somewhat drastically at that moment. And I say these are the years, about 8 and 9, when you begin to separate into the sheep and the goats. You separate into Republicans and Democrats and the others, which are neither Republican. I've never been a Republican nor a Democrat. I can't figure out what the hell I am, you know? And I find myself laughing at both candidates most of the time. But, you know, this is another sickness. You have to learn to believe in one or the other. I wish I could wear a button. I've never been able to wear seriously a button. The last button I wore actually wore as a button wearer was, I think I was about 7 or 8, and Miss Shields said that we're going to have a collection today, boys and girls, this afternoon, for the Red Cross. And we'd like to have all of you bring whatever you can afford, maybe a penny, maybe a nickel or a dime, and we'll put it in this can here, this one Mark Red Cross on my desk. And then when the poor little flood victims will all be thankful that you have helped them. Well, I trotted home, and I got my dime, and I came back, and I put my dime in a can, and Miss Shields said, "Now, to all of you who have contributed to the Red Cross, here is your Red Cross button." And I had this little white button. And you remember those buttons? Little white button with a little red cross on it. And I pinned it on the thing there. You know, I had the shirt. And it was my favorite shirt, actually. It was a lumberjack shirt. I was going through the lumberjack blue jean phase. You know, I had this red and black checkered lumberjack shirt. Well, I pinned it on me. And 20 minutes later, we had this recess, and me and Farkas were wrestling, and I want to tell you, I got such a stick from that Red Cross badge. I mean, it really got a terrible. Well, from that time on, I've been very, very leery about pinning buttons on me. They tend to, you know, come back at you. Well, that was the last time I wore a button. Now, I don't know why I'm telling you all this, except to say, I'm going to give you a warning right at this point. I want you to listen. This is a warning. That the following sequence on this nightly struggle is liable to prove to be exceedingly distasteful to many of you. And I just want to let you know that I believe that you might as well be honest about it and lay it out right. Well, at the age of 8, I was almost 9, as a matter of fact, I'm laying on my duff one day, and I'm reading this magazine. Well, I didn't actually read a magazine at the age of 8. I was looking at all the stuff in it, you know. And there is, in the back of the magazine, there is an ad. It only cost a dime. Well, now, at that time, my personal fortune, since I had hit it big in several deals that I'd been involved in, was well over 27, 28 cents. So I was doing pretty good, you know, and it said for one dime, I could receive a tremendous practical joke, which would prove to be highly amusing to all my friends and shocking to my enemies, of which I had many. I mean, you especially like to shock your enemies, right? Well, I hadn't thought about this thing for a long time. See, I sent the dime in, and 2 weeks later, it came back. This trick, and I'll tell you, it was far more effective than I ever thought it could conceivably be. It really worked. It really, really worked. You know, like the guy with the cap snapper on television. It really, really worked. And I wonder if any of you have ever, once you tried this, you discover something evil about yourself, and I suspect that's why that some, you know, some guys are believers, other guys aren't. And if you discover something evil about yourself early in your life, you can never be a believer. It's the evil that creeps like tiny mice through the dark closets of your mind. Little scrabbling, sneaky mice with chittering jaws and beady red eyes. Well, this trick, I had disappeared into my mind forever. I used it to fantastic effect for about 3 months, until one day it was confiscated by Miss Norton, who was the head of the Gestapo in the Warren G. Harding School, and I never saw it again. And you know how you are, you know. Think of all the things that you owned at one time, which you have completely forgotten. That you actually owned this thing, and at one time it was very important to you. And yet, it's disappeared into the great limbo of forgotten stuff. And imagine, you know, can you imagine yourself now standing on an imaginary landscape? Nothing but sand all around you. Imaginary landscape. A Salvador Dali landscape. Endless horizon. And there you are, standing at the now, right this minute. This day, this minute, see, it's an endless horizon of time, not geography, but time. And behind you is this trail behind you that extends all the way back to the horizon from whence you have come. And this trail is composed of nothing but all the stuff that you personally owned up to this point. Wouldn't you like to walk along that pile of crud and look at all these things that you owned? I mean, can you imagine walking along and saying, I'll be damned, look. When did I own a rubber dagger? Say, oh, yeah. The rubber dagger, yeah. Crying out loud. What's that thing? What? It's a little plastic mouse that you wind up. What did I own that? Oh, yeah, of course, I remember that. It would be a terrible, curiously self-revelatory trip, wouldn't it? Walking back until finally you get all the way back to the days when you were so little you didn't even know that you owned stuff. Like, for example, almost every kid when he's born, some relative gives to the mother of that kid a cup that he eats out of, a cup with a little curly handle, and it's got your name inscribed on it, you know? And would you like to see that cup? I mean, your own cup that you had? Can you imagine Nixon's Pablum cup? You know, there it is, you know? or McGovern's or somebody. You never think of these official guys as owning at one time in their life a rubber dagger or a Led Zeppelin or, you know, some great thing like that, or a kite shaped like Popeye, you know, with a with a long tail on it. But nevertheless, almost every kid at one point, I mean, when you're born, there's a certain series of things that are given to you as a gift. Now, you're only like 2 weeks old, so you don't think about this. You don't say, oh, it's always what I wanted, you know. I always wanted a spoon like that you hook on your feet. Have you seen the spoons that kind of have a curly handle on it that the kid holds on to and they hook on his finger, you know? It's always what I wanted, you know. And look, there's a bottle. Isn't that great? A nursing bottle in the shape of olive oil. It's a great bottle, you know, olive oil from the Popeye cartoons. Look, her nose is a rubber nipple. Isn't that wonderful? That's just what I wanted, you know? Yeah, speaking of, this is WOR, New York, and it's time for you to back away from the nipple and let me take a big suck. Hit the button there, please. Oh, yes, of course. Brewed by P. Ballantyne Brewing Company of picturesque Cranston, Rhode Island, naturally. Bum, ba-dum, bum. Yeah, it was a good commercial, wasn't it? Exciting. Good. Well, I'll tell you, I don't want to give any kids ideas. There's no way to give a kid an idea in this department, but I don't want to, you know, I don't want to be a bad influence here, but let's face it, I am not a good influence. No, I admit it. And it's not going to do you any good to write and tell me I'm not a good influence. I've known this from the time I was about 8. In fact, practically hardly a day goes by but what I don't get at least 10 letters. Mr. Shepherd, don't you realize that young people listen to you? And you could be such a good influence on them. You could tell them about how they should cut their hair short and they should stop thinking about sex and drugs and they should just read good, wholesome, really readable material. Why don't you suggest that they read tonight The Treasure Island or The Bobbsey Twins, signed a very disappointed John Gambling listener? Please, Mr. Shepherd, please, or we will take action. I don't know what to say, madam. I don't try to be an influence one way or the other. I'm just me, you know. There it is. And if you want to ape Shepherd, you're in trouble right for the start there, because it's never done me much good here. And being a good influence, look where it got Johnny Carson. But nevertheless, let's face it, you know, that's the way life is. You cannot pick your role in life, madam. You are what you are. And I began at 8. I'll admit that I sent for that fantastic trick. What was it? Well, the other day, somebody sent me a magazine. People have a tendency to send me old junk that they're about to throw out, so they wrap it all up and send it to Shepherd. You know, I don't know why, but I get more junk every day in the mail, you know, like used Brillo pads, wilted kohlrabi stalks, all that kind of stuff. I don't know, you know, just the way it goes. Some of it even blows up right there in the office, you know, just out of spontaneous combustion. Not that it's bombs, it's just rotten. You know, it just blows up with the gases that it produces. But nevertheless, this old magazine, see this, look at this thing, see? It's a magazine. And I looked at the thing and I says, my God, yes. That's when I went wrong. Do you want to read the ad that took me down the primrose path? It says, boys, we have here the latest thing in jokes. Our joke consists of a neat box, and when it is opened, in the box, you find a human finger resting on bloody cotton. Tell your mother or your girl that you had your finger cut off, and then show it to them and hear them scream. Yes, we sprang it on our old doctor, and believe me, he felt cheap when the finger moved by a dozen. Yes, every man, woman, or child will immediately want one once you show them this fantastic cut-off finger trick. I want to tell you, I sent for that trick. The cut-off finger trick. Have you ever seen it? Well, it's a box, see? And what you do, you hold it in your hand, see? And, of course, you stick your finger through the hole in the back of the box. It doesn't look like you're holding it. It's just a stick your finger through. And they have this bloody, terrible-looking cotton in it. He said, Ma, look. Here's what I did, see? This is the way it happened. See, I'm out playing ball all the time, you know, at the age of 8. And, of course, mothers have this thing going, all mothers. But any minute now, the kid's going to get decapitated out there doing whatever it is he does. You know, riding your bike, roller skating, playing football. You know, so now you be careful. Well, I'm out there playing, you know, playing the usual thing that I'm playing with Schwartz and Flick and Broner, see, and I got this thing. It come in the mail. And I took it out, and it had a brown envelope around it. It was all sealed up. It was from this novelty company. And I took it out, you know, and I opened it up with Schwartz and Flick, and I says, I first tried it on Schwartz. And he says, hey, Schwartz, look what I found back of Dr. Slicker's office. And he says, what? I says, come over here, Schwartz. I want to show you this. Now, don't tell anything. You know, don't tell nobody about it, Schwartz. But I was walking back. See, we had this pool room, see, and a bowling alley. And above the pool room and the bowling alley, there were these dentist offices and these doctor's offices. Now, we used to go back at these. Do you ever go around back of a dentist's office when you were a kid, and grubble in the stuff that dentists throw out, and you'd be surprised what you find. For example, you can find some fantastic rotten teeth. We used to find these great teeth, and we used to collect them, see? Well, we always had the myth. Yeah, I kept them in a Prince Albert can, the whole collection of, you know, impacted wisdom teeth and stuff like that. It was a great hobby. I had that hobby for a while there. And you have no idea how many roots some teeth get. I found one tooth that must have had about 15 roots. It looked like a whole bunch of, looked like a bunch of carrots topped by a rotten top. Ooh, isn't that awful? Well, you know, when you start out your life collecting abscessed teeth as a hobby, it's hard to switch to something nice and clean like stamps. Because stamps are kind of inorganic. They don't jump out at you. But when you got a bunch of rotten teeth in a can, it's a singing hobby. But nevertheless, Schwartz and I and Flick, we used to go down once in a while back at Dr. Slicker's office, and it was this Dr. Abrams that had the dentist's office, and we grubble them at all the junk, and you find all these little x-ray plates, too, you know? We used to hold them up to the light. Hey, look at this, Schwartz! What do you think that is? Oh, wow. Yeah. Hold it up there, see? We would find discarded medical magazines and textbooks, and you'd be amazed. I mean, if you think that you get great pornography down here on 42nd Street, you ought to see what you get in some of those medical books. Fantastic, you know? You get pornography with sores. Oh, it's exciting, and it's in color, see? So we used to grub around back of this place, and I told you wouldn't like tonight's show. I warned you, right? Okay, no hard feelings. You can go down there. They're playing a selection from Sound of Music down on the next station where they're doing this nice uplifting stuff. But we're going to talk about life. So I walk up to Schwartz. Now he knew that you could find almost anything back of Dr. Abrams' office or Dr. Slicker's office, right? So I walk up to Schwartz, and he's standing on second base, you know, looking dumb. And I walk up to him, hey, Schwartz, don't tell nobody. He says, what? I said, Schwartz, look what I found back at Dr. Slicker's office. He said, what? I said, I got it in this box, Schwartz. He said, box? What is it? And I had this box in my hand. It was about, 3 inches long, real flat box. And he said, what is it? I says, you ain't gonna tell nobody, right? He says, No, I won't. I says, here, Schwartz. And I hid it so you couldn't show it to the other guys. You know, I hid it very carefully. We both turned towards the outfield. I says, Schwartz, take a look at this. And I take slowly the top of the box off. And Schwartz says, what is it? He looked right in. And Schwartz fell over sideways. Shepard had found a sawed-off finger back of Dr. Slicker's office. And he had it in the box. Schwartz falls flat on the ground, and he's throwing up. Ah, he's heaving all over the place. And I said, don't tell nobody. And I put the top back on. And I pretended like I'm sticking it in my pocket. See, what I did was just stick it in my pocket, and you slip the box off in your pocket. Now the box is in your pocket. I said, come on, Schwartz, let's go back to playing ball. Well, Schwartz is as white as last week's oatmeal. He really looked rotten. That was and of course, this is the first time I ever used this trick, and I couldn't believe the fantastic success it was. It was far beyond, you know, my greatest dreams of glory. Well, I take this boxing, and all that time, see, Schwartz is now acting real funny, so we're playing a ball game after the game is over, you know, we're walking around, and the Schwartz says, hey, he says, why don't you show Flick what you got in your pocket? And he's still acting kind of shaky, see, because, you know, you don't see a cut-off finger often, you know, not very often, you know, unless you hang around certain bad news areas, but he says, show Flick what you got in that box. Flick says, what? You know, Flick was the on top of it kid. You know, we have, every group of male-type kids, there's always one kid that's on top of it. You know, he's the kid that knows what the four-letter words mean before you quite know. Yes, I remember, you know, that I'll never forget that time. You know, we're standing back at the garage, and we got talking, you know, various intellectual discussions about various things that have to do with four-letter words and various sexual proclivities and one thing and another. And Schwartz asked a question about a certain word, and Flick says, you mean you don't know what that means? And Schwartz says, no. Flick says, well, it's hockey. That's what it's about, you know? Well, that was the beginning. So you see, Flick is on top of it, see? So Flick is standing there, you know, kind of smart. And he says, what do you got in the box? And Schwartz says, oh, boy, when you see it, Flick, you won't believe it. Flick says, what do you got? So I reach down to my pocket. Of course, as I stick my hand in the pocket, in goes the finger into the little hole in the box. See, I adjust. I said, wait a minute, I'll get it out. I have to handle it real careful here. I said, now look, Flick, don't tell nobody. I found it back of Dr. Slicker's office. I found it back at Dr. Slicker's office. Now, don't tell nobody. I take the box out. See, and I shield it with my other hand, see, so that Josway can't see it, and Bruner, see. Because, you know, after all, we're the big kids. And he says, don't tell nobody I got this, because, man, you know, it would be fantastic. All hell would break loose if anybody found it out. He says, what do you got? I says, and then Schwartz, of course, says, he's backing away. He doesn't want to look at it, and yet he wants to see it again. He says, boy, when did you see it, Flick? Oh, wow, it's unbelievable. I says, all right, okay, yeah, Flick, here. And I carefully take the top off, and Flick leans over. Now, Flick was the only kid among us who smoked. You know, he was already in that scene, see, and he had this camel hanging out of his trap. You know, he always carried a camel like that, and I picked the box up like that, and I opened it up carefully. He takes one look at it, and he goes, the first time I ever saw Flick stagger back, and he swallowed the camel. You just down goes, where'd you get that? I says, I got it back at Dr. Slicker's office. He said, fantastic. I wonder whose it is. I said, gee, I don't know. Probably, you know, he probably cut it off on a buzzsaw or something, and the doctor just bandaged it up and threw it out. Or maybe they operated on him, they took it off, but they threw it out. I found it in all those x-ray stuff and all that in the back there. I said, don't tell anybody. And I stuffed the box back in my pocket, and, you know, it was tremendous. I was really important. I mean, one kid's got something that all the other kids are fascinated by, he becomes really important, right? I was really important. And we would walk down the street. So we're walking down the street, and about every block or so, Flick would say, and he'd see somebody else, like, hey, Jack, hey, Morton, come over here, Morton. And, of course, Jack Morton's across. Hey, Morton, come over here. He says, you ought to see what Shepard's got. Oh, wow. And Morton comes across the street. He says, hey, show it to him. I'd say, no, I can't show this. I told you, Flick, for crying out loud, don't mention it to anybody. And he says, oh, come on, Morton is... Hey, Morton, you won't tell nobody, right? Oh, you won't believe what he's got. It's fantastic. Of course, by that time, Morton is flipping. You know, he has to see it, see? Then I say, all right, Morton, you promise you won't tell anybody. And, of course, all the while, Schwartz is walking with us, and he's as white as a ghost. He keeps looking at it, see, but every time he looks at it, he gets sicker again, you know. But he can't stop from looking at it. Have you ever had that experience, you know, where you see this fantastic accident, and in spite of the fact it makes you sick to look at it, you got to keep looking at it? Schwartz is white, see. Every time I'd show it, he'd run behind the bushes and heave some more, you know. So he says, Flick says, hey, Morton, you can't believe it. Now, listen, I'll tell you this, Morton. If you tell anybody about this, I'm telling you, I'm going to break your neck. See, Flick was a foot and a half taller than anybody else. He said, I'll break your neck, right? Well, no, I won't tell anybody. Let me see it. And so I carefully reached down into my pocket. You know, by this time, I'm really getting good at it. See, I reach down in the pocket, and I stick the finger in. Then I slowly pull it out, and I says, all right, Morton. Of course, Schwartz and Flick immediately get. They always wanted to see it again, see, at the gather-on. I says, now look, Morton, don't tell anybody I found this back at Dr. Slicker's office, you know, over the bowling alley. You know where Dr. Abrams, the dentist, is? He says, yeah. Well, I found this back at Dr. Slicker's office. Don't mention it. Okay. And carefully, I opened it up. Just carefully. Well, Morton's eyes popped open like a pair of ping pong balls, like a tromped-on toad frog. And just for one brief instant, he hung there. It's like his tongue is hanging out, and his eyeballs are bugging it. He leaps one fantasia, topples back. And Flick says, now, don't tell anybody. It's fantastic. We proceeded down the street. And about every block or so, I would flash it on another kid. The kids are heaving all over the place and yelling and screaming and running around. See, it was a fantastic success. I have never had such a social success since. I mean, I was the unquestioned star of the crowd. And that's a good feeling. Well, something in my gut told me I better, you know, we have instincts. Let's face it, man is not only a creature of intellect, he is also a creature of instincts. Well, we have instincts, and I don't know what my instinct was that made me, when I walked in the kitchen that night, I didn't mention anything. I did not whip my finger out, you know. That was all. See, so we're sitting down having supper, and I'm sitting there, and you know, it's been a great day. It's been a fantastic success this day, and I'm sitting there knocking down the red cabbage, you know, and the meatloaf and the mashed potatoes. My kid brother's sitting over there opposite, you know, and he's whining away. And, our usual, you know, the usual supper tableau that my kid brother is looking, I don't want to eat, you know. He always, I don't want to eat. The old man, now you eat. Now, come on, I'm tired of this. Now, either you're going to eat or you're not going to sit at the table. Now, you eat. And he's reading the sport page. My mother's hanging over the sink, and she's getting ready to bring out some more mashed potatoes. And, you know, just a normal family life. But suddenly, the phone rings in the next room. You know, we had the phone in the next room. I didn't think anything of it. My mother goes into the next room, picks up the phone, and I hear this murmuring. You know, I hear this, blah, blah, blah, she's talking away. Blah, blah, blah. He did what? What? There was a brief scream in the next room, see? And I still didn't put it together. You know, innocent, yeah. I thought, well, you know what? And the old man looks, he says, what's the matter? My kid brother, you know, he looks up for the first time. He stops whining for about 2 months, and he looks around. And my mother comes rushing in to the remember, this is something. She comes rushing in. She says, that was Mrs. Morton. And then it hit me way down deep in the gut. Mrs. Morton. Jack Morton's mother. That was Mrs. Morton on the telephone. She told me something terrible. And the old man says, what's the matter? What's the trouble? She says, do you have that finger in this house? I said, what finger? You know, kids never admit to anything. It's what finger? Mrs. Morton called and told me that you found a cut-off finger back of Dr. Slicker's office, and you showed it to Jack, and now Jack won't eat, and he's home crying. The finger. The cutoff what? Shishna, don't you lie to me. Don't you lie to me. Do you have that finger in this house? And my kid brother lit up like a Christmas tree. The idea that his brother had a cut-off finger. He says, you got it. Well, can I see it? Can I see it? He says, Howard, can I see it? And the old man puts his paper down. He says, you have a what? What did you say he has? My mother says, Mrs. Morton just told me that our son, your son, was showing to all the kids at school today a cut-off finger. A cut-off finger that he found back of Dr. Slicker's office. The old man looked at me long. It was a great, curious, weird moment. He looked at me and he says, hey, you got a cut-off finger? I says, where is it? Can I see it? The old man dug it. Where is it? I said, well, gee whiz, I... He says, where is it? What did you do with it? My mother says, you better tell me. I'm going to call Dr. Slicker. Well, I said, well, wait a minute. And I got up and I walked through the dining room and my mother is sort of following me, seeing yet she doesn't want to follow me. She says, don't you mean to tell me you hid it in your bedroom? A finger in your bedroom? And I says, yeah. It's late. I'll bring it out. And, boy, there's fantastic excitement in the house. My kid brother's jumping up and down, yelling. He wants to see it. And the old man, you know, he's torn, you know, between discipline. After all, the kid brings home a cut-off finger. You're supposed to do something about it. But on the other hand, I mean, it isn't every day that you see a cut-off finger. So I go under my bed where I kept all my stuff. I had my fielder's mitt. I had, a couple of bats and my ice skates and all the jazz. And I kept all the stuff packed under the bed. See? So I crawl under the bed and I reach back of my ice skates just on the other side of my pile of gloves and bats and old footballs. And I get the box. I take it out, see, and as I take it out, I stick my finger in the little hole. I bring it out, and I've got this box. I bring it out into the kitchen. And my mother says, you mean to tell me you've got a finger in that box? I say, yeah. Yeah, I found it. You know, I said, let me see it. My kid brother, wow. And I very carefully opened it up in the kitchen. In the presence of the meatloaf, in the presence of the red cabbage and the mashed potatoes, I just carefully opened it up, just like I had done before with Schwartz and Flick and with Jack Morton. I opened it up, and my mother leaned forward. She has her hair up in curlers, you know. She leaned forward, took one look at that. Ah! Oh, terrible! Oh, look at that! Oh, that's awful! Look at that! The old man says, look at that. Look at that. It's fantastic. Look at the blood in there. Wow. And my kid brother's flipping. Well, it was a dramatic moment. And I wanted to milk it even further, but it was no way. You know, my mother's rushing into it. She's going to call Dr. Slicker, get him up at home, you know, that he's throwing out the fingers back of his office, and the kids are finding him. She's going to call Dr. Slicker. And, you know, she says, I'm going to call Dr. Slicker. Oh, this is terrible. You mean he throws his fingers right out back of the office? You mean those feet? There's all kinds of... And I says, well, and she runs into the next room. You know, she's going to call the doctor. And I say, Ma. And I take the box off my finger. See, there it is. I just take it off like that. And she looked at it. I says, you mean it was a joke? I said, yeah, it's a joke. The old man says, that's fantastic. He says, let me borrow it. Incidentally, it was a great hit at his office the next day. I might point out that he was the star of the bowling team for at least a week after that. And he says, that's great. Well, I took this box and I carefully put it back under my bed. And I cherished that box. I used it once at a very spectacular Valentine party. All the kids sitting around, you know, with little valentines and stuff. I whipped my finger on them. It was a tremendous success. And for at least a month, you know, I was in the heady wave, the tremendous crest of social success. And then, like everything else, it slowly began to die down. Let me tell you this. If you wrote a Pulitzer Prize-winning novel, for about a week, people would talk about it. And then after that, they'd forget. They just forget, you know. Well, a couple of weeks went by after my fame had deteriorated into nothing. And I'm again reading the same magazine. There was another joke. It says, boys, try this on your mother and your friends and neighbors. This will really excite everybody, and it will be a smash success. Off goes another dime. 2 days later, after the mail arrives, I get this thing. It came in a brown sealed envelope, and I whip it out, and it really worked. Tremendous. And about an hour later, I am out playing with Schwartz and Flick and Bruner, and this time we're playing pass tag, you know, the bit with the ball, football, keep tackling each other and running and banging each other, and I'm carefully working it on my hand, see, and sure enough, I fall heavily. I'm tackled. I get up. Oh, quick. Oh, my God. And the kids all gathered around, and I'm telling you, they were fainting like they were shot in the head. Shepherd's magic hand-piercing nail had done its trick. Have you ever seen that one? It's a fake nail that you put on your hand, and it looks like a nail has gone right through your hand. It goes in the back of your hand and comes right out the other, complete with blood. Have you seen that one, Jerry? It's an incredible success. Fantastic success, and it looked like I had been tackled, you know, and this nail went, I'm holding my hand, my God, it's a nail, and I just ran into the garage, see, and there they are, they're all moving, he's got a nail to his head, God, that's terrible, terrible, and it's, I can't stand the pain, and I goes running down the alley, and it leaves them behind, see, fantastic, dramatic exit, I ran down, and the guys are all looking, Shepherd's got a nail right to his hand. Well, that night, I whipped it on him again at home. I carefully go down to the workbench. You see, my old man had a workbench, see? And he's upstairs, he's reading the paper. And I says, I'm going to go down and fix my skates, Ma. She says, okay. She says, I'll make a lot of noise because I'm trying to listen to the radio. So I go downstairs and I take his hammer. He has his workbench. It's got all these planes and hammers and saws on it. And I pound. You know, I go pop, pop, pop, pop, pop, pop, pop. Oh, my God. And I run up the bathroom. You know, I run up the basement stairs into the kitchen. And I get this nail right through my head. My mother packed. She just practically fainted. You know, oh, my God. She falls over backwards. And my kid brother runs out. He says, look, he's got a nail to his head. Well, again, it was a fantastic success. And the next day, when I went back out to the ball diamond, I was back playing, and I had a fake bandage on my hand. You know, they pulled the nail out of me. And that was only the beginning of a whole series of spectacular successes that I accomplished in that particular... And then, did I ever tell you about the bloody thumb gag? You ever seen that one? Yes, for a dime, I sent into this place where you get this tremendous bandage that goes on your thumb. And it's just gory. There's blood all over it, see? And what does it have? Well, it has a nail stuck right through it. You know, it looks terrible. It looks like you got a nail through your thumb. And there were other various trickies that just vaulted me in the very highest, the highest echelon of social success of my time. Among my peers, I was a legend. And so you see, madam, it is very difficult for me to become a good influence. I would like to try to be a good influence, but too early in life, I found that it's the bad influence who gets all the good lines in life. The good influence winds up being an insurance man, going his way, smilingly, shaking hands, and he may become, if he's lucky, the second assistant treasurer of his local Rotary Club. But what about the devil? He marches on.
1: Oh, look at that.
0: Wait a minute. Listen, did I tell you about the one that I sent that looked like you had a dagger sticking out between your shoulder blades? Did you see that one, Jerry? That you hook on your jacket? It looks like somebody stuck a knife into you and the blood is running down? You should have seen the time that I ran into the house with that one sticking out between my shoulder blades. My Aunt Clara fainted and they didn't bring her to for a week and a half. Oh, wait a minute now. I also had an eyeball. It looked like my eyeball.
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Don't get too near the radio. I've got a rotten cold. So stand back. I understand now that many of the scientists have made basic discoveries that colds are transmittable through high-fidelity FM broadcasting. Real high-fidelity. I understand you can catch more than colds. by the way, did you see that ad in, what was it, Time or Playboy or something? It showed this chick, and it said, what is it now? She was looking out, she's had this lingerie on. It said, cures, no, I better not quote it, wild track here. Something about athlete's foot.

0: It's the Come Alive Hour here on WOR, dedicated to all of you who are in the Pepsi generation. That's all of us, of course. Oh, rotten, decadent society. Oh, idiotic, silly, decadent, nothing people. Oh, Johnny Carson fans, this is too good for you, what's about to come your way. You won't appreciate the deep, basic sensitivity that's involved. Bring it up there. Oh, wow, how scary. For those of you who are thinking in terms of early Christmas shopping, or straws in the wind of things about to happen, an advertisement for the newest fun game, and one that is sure to be found under many Christmas trees this coming Yuletide. From a Washington, D.C. newspaper, an advertisement headed for those who think they think, nuclear war. The game to end all games and the world, too. For 2 to 6 players, it's mad, it's fun, it's educational. Nuclear war. Nuclear War Game gift box includes plastic-coated game cards, population cards, overkill cards, spinner board with radioactive indicator, and chief of staff playing roles. Money refunded if you don't think that the Nuclear War Game is the living end. Yes, your money returned with a smile if you don't find this game thoroughly delightful. Alert college stores, inquiries invited. Handle the hottest game this fall on the campus.
1: Gee, doesn't that sound like fun, gang? Let's play nuclear war. Let's see, you're chief of staff now. We'll flip to see who's in charge of overkill here. And I'm going to bomb the Asian continent. And let's see. I wonder how it works. I suppose you spin the radioactive card. It says move 2 notches past go. You have just destroyed Bulgaria. And, well, it must have something like that. I mean, nuclear war is the sound of a great game. And, you know, I think this is shows a common American thing. I don't know whether it's necessarily a thing that is true outside of our society. The thing that you fear most, you make the most jokes about. That the fact that there is a game called nuclear war is I think, very, very interesting and certainly somewhat significant, I suppose. But can you imagine a group of people all sitting down, dressed up, and they're there for Saturday evening, you know, they've got the bridge mix out, and the radio's playing quietly, the FM over in the corner, some serious WBAI sonata is coming out in stereophonic sound with a serious announcer, "You have just heard the music of Prokofiev." And they're sitting there, and they're all dressed up, and Charlie says, "Hey, how about let's play nuclear war? Come on. What do you say?" And, of course, this takes place of the old, it takes the place of the old charades. It takes place of Monopoly, which they used to play. You know, that's true, that the games of a society always reflect, in a very subtle way, the thing which is the overriding concern of that society at any given time. Monopoly was popular during the Depression, the one time when nobody had any guilt, when no one had any dough at all, and Monopoly was all about money, that's all. And so people with no money at all could sit around and play with these little things. They could own Park Avenue. Remember there was a, or was it Park Road? Park Avenue. Yeah, you could own Park Avenue, and you could own Atlantic Avenue and Ventnor Avenue. Hey, listen, I'll award you a brass figurine with bronze oak leaf palm if you can tell me what city that Monopoly was about. No, it was about a real city, and those are real streets in that city. And the guy who invented the game lived in that city, and so he used all those various places as part of his game, like Ventnor Avenue. There was one called Park Avenue. There was the Waterworks. You remember you could own the Waterworks? I never heard of a town where you could own the Waterworks, but I guess in that town, I don't know. But this was about a real city. Now, the point is that during the Depression, when people were really down on their uppers and there was no money at all, and that's what they thought about most of the time. And they also thought a lot about capitalists, too, in those days. From what I've read, a lot of stuff about the political upheavals of that time, and which just is still even, actually, I suppose, being felt in many ways. There were many people who feared capitalism during that period in American history. And so they had games about capitalism. And Monopoly was only the most successful. Do you know that there were many other games that came out at that time that were Monopoly imitators that didn't quite make it? You know, games called Money, games called Dough, all this stuff. And they sat around and played games that had to do with money because they feared both money and capitalism at the time. And now the idea of us coming up at this time, it's, I think, kind of interesting and a little, maybe perhaps even a little significant that at this time in history, when everybody's getting a little worried and the Chinese are making loud noises and they've even made a few speeches about nuclear war is good for you. Have you read any of those speeches? You know, most people don't read those speeches all the way through that they print on the third page of the Times, but boy, there was a sockdolager, if I can use an old Indiana expression, about a week or so before the Times went off print. And this guy, the chief of staff of I think it was communist, yeah, it was communist China. I think he was a chief of staff, I'm not sure of his office. But he was making a speech that said, in effect, one of the ways we can cure our overpopulation is to have a good solid nuclear war. Now, he really did. You know, he went on about this. And this is the kind of doublethink that George Orwell always wrote about in his writings, that war is good for you. And that death is life, and peace is hate, and hate is love, and all so on down the line. And it seems somewhat... Did anyone call in and say what town it was? It was not... by the way, the clue, actually, is... we'll give you a clue on that. It was not Calumet City, Illinois. All right, you think you know about the cities of America, I'll award you a brass figurine with bronze oak leaf cluster if you can tell me what Calumet City, Illinois is noted for. I mean, nationally. In fact, Calumet City, Illinois, which was right across the border from Hammond. That's right. Now, why did I know that idiotic, insignificant piece of you-know-what? Why is that stuck in my brain? Why, you know, I can't remember. If you ask me about the Battle of Agincourt, I can't tell you anything. And I studied it for about 7 semesters. If you ask me about 1066 and all that, I couldn't give you any answer. But if you ask me what city that the game of Monopoly was based on, just like that, it comes out. Talk about a head for trivia. And for those of you who are interested, the city was Pensacola, Florida. And now we continue. Speaking of trivia, do you have a little button in there to press, Fred, with the money thing? There it comes.
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was such a game. And the name of the game, I forget now the exact name, but it was something like Com Simp or Commie Dupe. Yeah, it was a John Birch game, John Birch Society game, and the family was supposed to sit around and play Detect the Commie. And everybody had clue cards and all kinds of things called Com Simp. They had various designations called called Communist Dupe, called Red Fink, various other things. And you were supposed to sit around and play this game, and it was the advertisements read that it was educational for the kiddies. And I suppose, you know, the little markers that you have in any game that goes around, the little markers, I suppose that the markers in this one were little statues of liberty and little American flags, plastic, of course, and little teapot domes that you moved around. You know, speaking of games, one of the games that I wonder how many of us were brought up on the automobile racing games. I think of all the games that kids played when I was a kid, when I was working as when I was actually what you could call an overt kid, when I was working as a kid, you know, making the scene and admitted I was a kid. One of the games that we always played, Bob, did you ever play this game? You have the kind with a board that folds out, and it has a track running around it, and it has grandstands on the track. Of course, they weren't real. It was just printed on their grandstands, and it had infield and all that stuff. And you got this card that you spin, and there were four people could play it, and they were given little lead racers. Yeah, a red one and a green one, a yellow one, a blue one. Yeah, four or five races, and you'd spin the thing and you'd move one space, two spaces. Or then you'd say, half flat tire, return to pit, miss one turn. You remember? Or ran out of gas, miss two turns. And the whole object was to reach the finish line, and the name of the game was something like Indianapolis 500. Or they called it Racer, something like that. And I wonder how many guys are racing up the turnpike right at this minute now, driving their Mercury with their ears folded back and their eyes mere slits as they peer into the darkness ahead, and they're still playing that same game, Indy 500. Move forward two spaces, go back one move, miss one turn. You are, hey, come on, watch me. Here, that means music, man. Oh, man. I can't read that. You're going to have to hold it up so I can read it. Don't wave it at me. There we go. Oh, I wonder how many of us are actually affected by the games we play. And forever, from the time we're seven, we are playing that game in one way or another. I wonder how many kids who at the age of seven played Monopoly and are still trying to buy Atlantic Avenue and the Waterworks, and are still getting the card that says your aunt just died, inherit $50. Speaking of elderly aunts that are about to die, this is WOR, AM and FM in New York. And Bob, hit the gizmo in there, please.

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0: 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Is that it? We got it there? Oh, yeah. Well, there's another game called Dream Date Game. I've seen that game where little chicks play this game. I guess it's girls that play it. I don't imagine boys playing a game called Dream Date. But little skinny girls with big thick glasses or big fat girls with skinny glasses play a game called Dream Date, in which they vicariously have all these fantastic dates. You know, they spin the pointer. It says, you have just been appointed prom queen. Kenny has asked you to be his date that night. Move forward two spaces. And then there's this one where they spin it, says, you are pregnant. Miss one turn. Go back three spaces. You know, speaking of that, for those of you who don't have the occasion to... You know, I have long said, for better or for worse, I've long had the

the theory that the stuff which is given the people on a mass-produced home basis, you know, the home-type shows, the shows which are always dedicated to the family, on these shows is where you will find the totally lascivious. The truly lascivious, seriously. How long has it been since you've read any of the home magazines, the home so beautiful, spotless, Simon clean as the driven snow? Let me tell you, there's more clinical stuff about good old SEX than you will ever find in 6 years of reading Playboy. And it's always written under the guise of the doctor answers the questions, you know, or it's written under the psychologist answers the parents' questions. Like, for example, it's a typical question says, my daughter Barbie is pregnant by my husband. Now, that kind of thing. Now, doctor, what will this do to my... Oh, that's the kind of stuff you're constantly reading. So no one ever says anything about this. Well, the other day I had occasion to look at a soap opera on the afternoon. No, I was very interested to see what's going on afternoon television, and it is 1,000 times worse than you would ever suspect. Incredible stuff. They've got a rock and roll surfer soap opera now. Do you know that? That opens up with all these people. You know, you see their old bottoms swinging. And the opening looks like it's made of a whole bunch of film clips left over from old Ballantine beer commercials. You know those beer commercials of the beach party, where the guys are always running around kicking the football and reaching down into the pan of ice to pick up the beer can, and you see all these chicks running. Well, it opens up like that, and then, of course, they quickly fade into the study that all soap operas take place in. There's a standard soap opera set, which is usually lined with books, and this is the father's den study, just that amorphous room that denotes money. It's the kind of room that very few people ever have in their house, but you know, it's the room where you look over in the background, you see some rare piece of Egyptian art sort of fading off into the background, a lot of books all over the wall, leather covered, and there's usually a globe somewhere in the distance there, and this is where father has heart-to-heart talks with daughter, or mother has heart-to-heart talks with son, which is what most soap operas consist of endlessly, heart-to-heart talks. And this one was father having a heart-to-heart talk with his daughter. Now, we know that everybody in a soap opera has a fantastic trouble. That's always a problem with that, everybody in a soap. And this girl was outstandingly beautiful. She was a beautiful girl. And I can remember the days when girls, daughters, if they were having trouble in a soap opera, it was usually because they had some kind of a physical problem or something like that. Or their mother had died and they were an orphan and they came from the wrong side of the tracks and things like that. Well, this, the new problem, friends, are you aware that the new problem in the soap opera world is a problem that I think is kind of funny and kind of interesting, and we can kind of relate with it. This girl was very unhappy because she's serious. Her problem was that she's a serious person. And, of course, she's living in the world of surfers and the behinds that swing, and, you know, and guys that drink beer and yell and holler and listen to Beatle records. And she was having a heart-to-heart talk with her father, and she was very worried because she's serious. And she said, you know, Dad, I don't know what to do. I don't know what to do because I want to do something important with my life. I'm a serious person. And the father, the father's sitting there, and he is telling her, he says, now, Barbie, you are only 17 once. And go out and swing, Barbie. This is the time to swing and make the scene big. Why don't you do like your sister, Sheila? Sheila, by the way, was held up as the epitome of the people who knew how to live great because she was pregnant by Rick, who, not married, of course, she was pregnant by Rick, who worked in the garage as a sports car mechanic and spent all of his evenings down at the beach surfing and yelling and hollering. And everybody in the soap opera, there was a time, of course, when if an unmarried girl was with child, as we say in Victorian terminology, this was the sign for a lot of weeping and wailing. You know, everybody was worried about that. But not in this soap opera. In fact, they applauded it. And now that she was with child by Rick, everyone knew that this would be the best thing for Rick.
that now she could talk Rick into quitting the garage and going to college. No one ever mentioned, though, how the devil Rick was going to afford college at that point. But he could now go to college and become serious, too. You see, he could go on to a fantastic career. And the one thing Rick has always needed would be a solid girl who could have children by him out of wedlock. And so as this little episode ended, father is telling Barbie, the younger sister, the one who didn't, you know, make the scene that way. He was saying, why don't you look at Sheila? Sheila knows how to live. Bum, bum, bum, bum, bum. Today's episode of Whoopie Land is brought to you by Blue Cheer with the new magic ochre-colored ingredient. Bum, bum, bum, bum, bum, bum, bum. Tomorrow Against the Storm continues with the following quotation. Oh, Charles, Charles, please. No, not now. We should wait until we get married. What do you mean, get married? Are you an old-fashioned flubbity-dub? Bum, bum, bum, bum, bum. Yes, tomorrow, more problems of life and times. Now, if you think I'm making this up, I suggest tomorrow afternoon. I would like to submit this, that if anybody ever came out with a play with that fantastic kind of inversion of morality, he would be Richard Watts would just be completely flabbergasted by that, and Walter Kerr would just raise his eyebrows. But this is going out every day as family entertainment. That's the point I'm making. Who cares? I don't care what their morality is, one way or the other. But I've always felt that the Doris Day movies are far more purient than anything that is being shown in the little 8mm underground-type movies, which are constantly being banned. Seriously. And the most recent one, of course, was this Burton Elizabeth Taylor opus that played amid the Rockettes over here. It was one of the most fascinating inversions of morality I've ever seen in my life. But nevertheless, it's family entertainment. On the other hand, have you noticed that when people talk about Playboy, for example, they all want to ban Playboy just because it's a picture of a girl looking out of the shower, you know? A miserable picture. Well, while we're on the subject of miserable pictures, let's see. We've got here, yes. Here's a note. I'm instructed to tell you that Patsy McCann, it's the third generation of McCanns that's going to make their debut here on WOR. And she's going to start. When is she going to start? She's got a show starting at, October 2nd, 2:15 to 4, Patsy McCann. Well, I'm not going to advocate it. I'm not going to tell you it's a great show or anything. I haven't heard it yet, so I don't know. I will tell you one thing. Al McCann, her father, is one of the great unconscious humorists of all time. and I think Patsy shares the same obscurantism as the rest of the family. But nevertheless, this will be October 2nd, 2:15 to 4. This is the only radio station I ever heard in my life, believe me, that has dynastic control. We're on now our fourth generation of gamblings in the morning. We are starting on our third generation of McCanns. Oh, boy. No, it's true. I'm serious. And Oh, well, it's not quite nepotism. No, that's not nepotism at all. Nepotism would be if all of Leader's relatives were on the air. That's nepotism. No, that's a different thing. This is just dynastic control. gee whiz, wow. You know, we have at least seven other gamblings that are working out in the bullpen. We're fit for gamblings now, we figure, till about 2270 right now. Unless some unforeseen thing happens and they start, you know, who knows. But nevertheless, I was tempted tonight to tell my... Oh, let's do one more commercial here. We've got another one. We've got Happiness, my old Chinese restaurant friend. Happiness, which is between 93rd and 94th on Broadway. And it's a new and different kind of Chinese restaurant. And they serve all the best food from Sichuan, Shanghai, Peking, and Canton. And the prices are embarrassing, as a matter of fact. And I find it myself one of the most pleasant Chinese restaurants I know of in town. And they have
Oh, well, as a matter of fact, they have all the standard Chinese food, but they also have food from various provinces of China. For example, Sichuan, which is highly spiced. This stuff does not... It burns, man. And I happen to like hot food. And I think you'll find Happiness between 93rd and 94th, a good restaurant. It's in the middle of a swinging neighborhood. The prices are great, and they have a bar, okay? And we also have with us tonight Rover Motor Car. And I would like to recommend to those of you who don't know anything about this car, pick up a copy of the current issue, November 1965, Road Test. You will find on the cover a picture of the Rover grill. It's just the Rover grill. And inside, I will read to you what they say. They say, in the first issue of Road Test, our headline for the Rover 2000 test, does the world's finest car cost only $4,000? May have sounded a bit superlative, but it was based on a point-by-point analysis of the car's superb engineering and construction features, plus those boasted by other automobiles in the same price category, both foreign and domestic, and a look at the cost of the other cars, which could compare in technical achievements. The net result was a conviction that there is no car in the world which competes directly with the 2000 in all its features. The one which comes the closest to it in benefits is almost $1,000 higher in price. And most of the Rover's attributes are wholly unique, being unavailable at any cost on any machine. And if you don't know anything about the superb Rover 2000, I would suggest you find out as soon as possible if you're thinking of buying a car. The new 1966 Rovers are in, and you can see it here in Manhattan at DeLancton Limited, which is at 518 West 51st Street. It's over on West 51st in the middle of Foreign Car Row. That's the Langton Limited. By the way, they're one of the oldest motor cars in the world. They make the fantastic Rover Land Rover. Great car, and I'm waiting delivery for mine. You know, let me tell you sometime in a future show, which I'm not going to do tonight, about the time that I almost was able to get my hands on a Rover turbine car. You know, they have been doing most of the turbine research in the world. And I almost was able to get one. Came within a gnat's ear of owning a fantastic Rover turbine, which is a... You know, I thought I'd like to do the story of the fantastic liver hang-up. And, I don't want to do it tonight. I'm going to save that for the limelight. No, I'm going to save the liver story for the limelight. And it's a perfect story for the limelight. And it's a story that I once told. Oh, I told this story about 5 years ago on the air, and I still get letters from people about it, about why Shepard has a hang-up on fried liver, why I like liver, and how I was converted. Up to a certain point, I hated liver in all forms, and how all of a sudden I became a fantastic liver fan. And I will do that story this week on the Limelight Show. You know, speaking of stories, you hear these stories. I've told many stories about when I was a kid, and people have a tendency to think that most stories are made up. Well, I'd like to submit here. I have a couple of clips from various newspapers around the country of involving kids and stories and little incidents that happened to them that would pass in the night, except I think that most people don't have much of a memory for what actually happened to them. I think by and large, the average flotsam, the average bit of jetsam in this great human Sargasso Sea has a built-in eraser, a built-in tape recorder eraser, so that as you go, most people can't remember last Wednesday, much less remember when they were 10, you know. And for that reason, a great mythological world is created about how when you were 10 years old. And most people base what their childhood was on stories and things that they have read about other childhoods. They assume that they used to stand around and throw snowballs at guys wearing high silk hats. This is one of the great cliches. Or they drew pictures of the teacher on the blackboard and got into trouble. Or there was a kid with red hair and freckles who was the Huck Finn of your class, and he was always playing jokes on people. You know that mischievous kid myth? I never knew a mischievous kid.
But they constantly pop up in fiction. I'll never forget one of the great critiques I've read. Somebody wrote a nice critique of Mark Twain, and about how Mark Twain had invented a total childhood that had nothing in relationship, no relationship at all, to the real world that was inhabited by kids of that time. That's the Huck Finn or the Tom Sawyer syndrome, which you create a kind of you create a kind of Seven Dwarf kid right out of Disneyland. And for that reason, it's totally unreal. But listen to this story here. Here's a note here. It says, Champaign, Illinois. Now, I don't know whether you know anything about Champaign, Illinois, but Champaign, all of the Midwest has certain spooky qualities to it that is not often spoken of by people out here in the East, who, by and large, generally think that the country ends right near the eastern shore of the Hudson. And it picks up again about 45 feet west of runway number 3 at the Los Angeles airport. And all that rest of the stuff that they fly over there, all that undulating country down there, is inhabited only by wheat fields, corn fields, and members of the Ku Klux Klan. But there's a lot going on out there. And here's a little note from Champaign, Illinois. It says, a show-and-tell session at a Champaign grade school was enlivened when Terry Clark Jr. showed up with a human skull and nothing to say about it. He said a friend, Mike White, had given it to him. Mike gave it to Terry, seeing he showed up with this big skull. Police questioning Mike White were told that another friend, Mike Severns, had given it to him. This Mike's mother, Mrs. B. Severns, told police that Mike's grandfather had given the boy the skull, explaining that it had been the property of an aunt, now dead. Just what the aunt was doing with the skull, Mrs. Severns said, is a mystery. A hospital pathologist examining the skull looked at it and said it was very old. It was returned to the Severns family. And the mystery still remains. No one knows where the aunt got the skull. Well, now that kid, 15 years from now, is going to tell people about how the time he took the skull to school. And he got it from this guy, Mike. And this guy, Mike, when the police put the whammy on him, said that he got it from a friend of his called Mike, who got it from their aunt, who was now dead, and no one knew where the skull came from. And people are going to laugh about this. But nevertheless, there it is. Now, here's one in Levittown. It says, like something off the pages of Jules Verne, the balloon landed in a field yesterday near Lafayette Elementary School. It was big and red, and three people rode in the basket. And about 300 people were attracted to the scene to stare at the unusual sight. The balloon travelers, someone in the crowd said, were from Philadelphia. After it landed, the three persons made a phone call, and three more balloonists arrived in a car. They changed places, and the balloon soared up over the Delaware River above Burlington and disappeared. Well, now, there's going to be a kid tell a story about the time the balloon landed in the schoolyard. Well, that reminded me of the time that I'm sitting in school. We were all in second grade. Now, I'm sitting there, and it's right after recess in the afternoon. And now, our school let out about 3:30, something like that. And it would get dark. Of course, at this time of the year, they don't have daylight savings time. I think daylight savings time is already off out in the Midwest. But about this time of the year, it gets dark. It starts to get really dark out there about, 3:30, 3:45, 4:30, 5 o'clock. It starts getting dark and dark. And it's pitch black usually by about 5:30 at night. And so just before school would let out, you could see these gloomy shadows hanging over everything. And already, I remember this distinctly because we were hard at work on pumpkins and stuff. And Miss Shields already had the first cutout paper turkey hanging on the wall there to remind us it was Thanksgiving time coming and all that stuff. And it's all fall time, and the kids are all sitting in class, and it's just sort of humming along like that. And outside, it was kind of gray and dark and cold, and the wind is blowing in off the lake. And we were just sitting there in the afternoon after recess, kind of rest of everybody, sort of still out there in the yard, but now we're sitting there and Miss Shields is reading Raggedy Ann and Raggedy Andy, when all of a sudden, from off in the distance, could be the sound, a hum coming, just the sound of an airplane. Now, we were on the direct path, the town that I lived in, we were on the direct path to the municipal airport in Chicago.
And all the airplanes that came from the east came directly over this school all the time. So there were always airplanes roaring over. And they would start their letdown about there. And so the airplane was an extremely usual sight. We saw airplanes all the time, big tri-motors and all the DC-3s and all that coming in there. And so nobody really made much of a thing about an airplane, except that the airplane was never seen close up. You just saw them flying over all the time. And one of the big things we would do on a Sunday afternoon, my old man's idea of a really big Sunday afternoon, was to pile everybody in the car and drive to the municipal airport to watch airplanes land. And, yeah, we'd stand there, and it'd be cold, and then you'd see one coming circling in, and he'd come laying out, bow, bow, he'd come into the, and the old man would crowd up to the fence, and all the rest of the people would crowd, and we would watch the people get off of the airplanes. And they would come down those aluminum steps, and they'd be wearing sunglasses and looking hard-bitten, and as though they were sophisticated, cool, blasé world travelers, and they all were pretending they were movie stars and stuff. And we would watch all these people getting off the plane. Nobody ever thought in the crowd of actually flying in one. It was something that important people did, flying in these big airplanes. Just like I'm sure large numbers of people in today's world don't think in terms of flying to Europe. Just going out to the airport and laying your money down and taking off for Europe, just like that. It's something that important official people do. And you hear commercials on the air about it all the time. And it's relating to a totally different part of the population than you're in. I wonder how many people listening right now feel that way. And yet there are hundreds of people, thousands, right, really, within about a 40-block radius of WOR, who think no more of getting into an airplane on a Wednesday night to fly to Paris than the average person would think of getting in his car and driving to Trenton. And that's, of course, all part of this changing flying world. But in those days, everyone would watch the planes come in, and those who rode in the planes would tell about it for weeks afterwards, months on end. As a matter of fact, I remember one of the big things that happened in our family was Aunt Teresa once took an airplane to California, and she got all the folders. And in those days, they used to give folders. In the airplane, you'd get in the airplane, and they had all folders like, here are facts about your trip, and send the cards home. Oh, yeah, they had all those bags so that you could send that home for souvenir and everything. Just it had a postage on it. And all that stuff was very important, you see. At my Aunt Teresa, whenever she would come over, when she was ready for a big Sunday afternoon at the house, would bring her clipping, her scrapbook, with all of her cutouts and all of her little cards and stuff that she got on the American Airlines flight to California. And she would tell us how the airplane landed and what they said and what kind of food they served and what color the airplane was inside and about the nice man who sat across the aisle from her, who was an important insurance broker from Omaha and always rode airplanes. She said it was amazing. He said that he rode airplanes as much as one or two times a year. He was always riding them. And about how the stewardess came back and took care of the little kid. And my Aunt Teresa had all these long stories, and we were always fascinated. So nobody ever put her down. You know, she was the only one who'd ever ridden in a real plane. And so on this afternoon, we're sitting in the school, and this airplane's going over, and we hear the sound of this airplane coming. But this is a little different sound. It's getting louder and louder. It's getting louder and louder and louder until the entire room is filled with the sound of this fantastic, tremendous, overwhelming airplane roar. And Miss Shields ran over to the... I remember her running from behind her desk. And she ran over to the window. And, you know, we had these big Venetian blind type things. She throws the Venetian blinds up. And just as she threw the Venetian blinds up, we saw this airplane coming directly at our second grade school, right at our window. And it was a single-winged airplane. It was a monoplane. And this guy comes skimming right over the yard. He just went, wah! And he pulled up at the last instant, and we heard this tremendous boom, boom. You just heard that sound go boom, boom on the roof of the building. He hit the top of the building with his landing gear. We had one of these big, long, flat
portable type schools. Have you ever seen those? Those long, flat roof, single-story wooden frame schools. It's all painted white. And his wheels hit the top of the building. It just went boom, boom, and everybody in the class was a fantastic uproar. You could hear the whole school yelling and hollering, and everybody roared and poured out of the school. I remember getting up and running down the aisle. All the kids are running out. Miss Shields is trying to keep order, and she's running out. Miss Norton, Miss Robinette, and all the teachers are pouring out. And the instant we got out, we saw this plane make a big swoop over the... We had a swamp and a kind of a woods to the side of the building. He made a big swoop to the, over the woods, his wing down. He made a big turn, and he came down right on the ball field. He just came... And there he was. He taxied right across second base. That back end, that big yellow tail swirled around, and he's kicking up a tremendous amount of dust and dirt and everything else. And then the plane is just taxiing. See, it stopped. Well, I can't tell you the excitement. Every kid in the school is out. There were 1,000 kids. We're all out around this airplane, and the door opened, and out stepped this guy with a leather jacket and goggles. Leather jacket and goggles. He had on these high pants. He had on these high puttees. He stepped out, and he looked around, and he said, "Who's in charge?" Well, Miss Norton, the school principal, who had the silver stainless steel hair, and she had the only cast iron girdle, I think, ever in the history of girdle wearing. Miss Norton says, "I am." He said, "Well, would you please tell me where I can get some gasoline?" And Miss Norton took charge, and all the kids stood there with their mouths hanging open. And sure enough, the school janitor drives off in his little truck, and he comes back with a large number of cans of gas with this flyer, and they're pouring the gas in the top of the airplane. None of us had ever seen guys pour gas in an airplane. And they're pouring gas in the top. All the kids are standing there. Holy smokes, and it's getting darker and darker, and the wind is blowing, and you can see the clouds hanging over there. It's getting near towards the time when school should be out. And finally, the flyer says, "All right, now, all of you back off there and stand over there by the road there. We're going to try to take off. Now stand back. Which way is the wind?" And he measured the wind, and all of us are watching this. Here is Ted Scott himself, you know. This is all the great flyers in history. And he's standing right there on the Warren G. Harding playground, and he's measuring the wind, and he gets into his little airplane. And sure enough, he tacks out across the outfield, makes a big spin. Off he goes. And the crowd roared. He made one great big circle over the school. He dipped his wings, and off he went in the direction of Chicago. They have not yet forgotten that in Hessville, Indiana, the time the little Curtis Robin landed on the schoolyard at Warren G. Harding. And for a long time afterwards, we preserved the tracks where his plane ran over second base and over the infield and back of home plate there. And the kids would come out and look at those...

come over here, baby. Let's talk it over. You just sit right here on my big old fat knee and we'll get right down to it. You know me. You can trust me, honey. I just want to talk. That's all. I got a story here I'd like to tell you. Now, you just sit right over here. It's time for our little two-man action committee to get going, honey. So you just sit right over here with a little action here. I hate to bring this up at this time, you know, since a lot of you peoples is very nervous. There's a lot of nervous people out there listening at this time. But we have some important information here. In 1964, William Eggleston of London told police that a werewolf chased him into a hedge. And Mr. Eggleston was fined $5.60 for drunkenness. Well, that ain't the end of the story. In September of 1970, police arrested Alan Ferrant when they found him searching furtively through London's Highgate Cemetery with a torch, a crucifix, and a sharp wooden stake. You see, when told by Ferrant that he merely had been hunting vampires and intended to liquidate them in the customary classical fashion by driving a stake through their hearts, the judge found hunting vampires totally within the law and immediately dismissed the case. And he was hunting with the legitimate equipment. So you just stand right there. And so we're going to take W.C. Fields' advice tonight. We're going to make a salute to Chinese peoples. Yeah. When the lights are low. Oh, China, China, Chinatown. 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

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A little of that sweet and sour linguine. Oh, Chinatown, yeah. Where them lights on the oh, I got rings on my fingers. I got bells on my toes. 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Yeah, yeah, yeah. 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Yeah, elephants to ride upon. 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

0: China, China town. 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She cooks up all that sweet sour pizza for me. Come on, baby, China, China. Oh, China, China town. Way down there by canal. Over there by Hobson Street. Down there where we start to move. China, China. 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Oh, ho. Look at that one up. That was tonight's salute to Charlie Chan. That wasn't bad, was it, Charlie? How'd that sound to you, George? Okay? Did it sound okay to you, George? All right, China, China. Now, this is not a musical type program. It's just the way we feel. I mean, you know, those two dudes are up there on the moon. Did you hear that one guy holler, fantastic? Did you hear that? Came all the way back from the moon. Fantastic. I have a friend that says that about every 30 seconds. And every time I hear that now, it makes the feeling in my teeth, you know, tingle. You get a little shock there. Fantastic. Fantastic. Hey, you don't mind if I tell you I just saw something. I just got to report it to you. I feel so groovy because the summer's come on. Now, I'm using that term, which I understand is an archaic term. I realize that. Don't come on strong with me, man, and tell me that they don't use the term groovy no more. They don't. That is true. And the reason I use that term is because there is nothing as eternal as the bad stuff that goes on in the marrow of your bones when the spring comes popping up over the East River, right? And, I mean, you got to get classical. You know, I'm liable to say stuff like egad, gadzooks. You know, you can go back further than that. Hot diggity dog. But nonetheless, I saw a great thing. I know the summer's here now. I saw my first great summer move. And I should have told you about it. I've been thinking about it, you know, because it was such a great thing I saw that I just couldn't believe it at first. It's finally percolated through my brain that I really did see it. Now, you know I live down the village, right? You know that, George, right? Well, now, down the village, when the spring comes, it's just like living in the middle of a fantastic human compost heap. It just goes. I mean, it just happens. I mean, it just, I'm telling you, it's indecent. I mean, oh, yeah, you see some great sights. See, so I'm walking around in Sheridan Square there, you know, with all the rest of the village types, you know. Looking real cool. You know, you, when you live down the village, you don't admit to anything as mundane as the spring. You know, you let it happen, you know. You don't go around and say, hey, man, look, the spring there. I mean, you don't do that. You just let it go, see? So I'm walking around looking real cool, see? And so I see this total with it dude. He's sitting there, you know. They got this little bench there. You know, it's right there by the subway. There, and it's a little tiny park. They got a little park there about the size of a half dollar, you know? Yeah, they have there, and it's all full of, well, anyway, it's a little park there, and it's got this little fence around it, see, and they got these benches, and I walk up to the subway entrance there, see, and I'm playing real cool, and I see this guy, he's spread it out, you know, he just got it all going, he's spread out, he's got legs there, he's hanging out there, and he just spread out across this park bench, see, and he's got these shades. Now, he's got these real mean-looking shades, you know, the kind that go back, that fold back like that, you know. And they're so black, that guy didn't even know whether it was spring, summer, or midnight, or whether it was any time, see. And they're the real black ones, see, and they got the big wide rim, see, and the big things go back there, and he's sitting there, see. And he's got this cigar sticking out of his trap. Well, it just so happens it's a short cigar, you know. It's one of those cheapies, you know, that kind, you know, 17 for a quarter, you know, the kind you go in the place there and it says specials, you know. And they come in this plastic bag all wrapped up there, and you don't know what you're getting, actually. You're getting, you know, pieces of acorn, some leaves and junk like that all wrapped up, making like it's a cigar, you know. And he's got this cigar stuck in his mouth. And he's just spread out there. See, he's looking on top of it, man. He's real cool. He's got one of these belts, you know, these real fancy uptime $4 belts, you know, with the studs all over it and the great big buckle, you know, it's about the size of a watermelon hanging there. See, he's just laying there across this bench, see, and he takes out one of these lighters, you know, the butane type lighter, you know, the kind. And he real cool, see, pow, like that, and the flame shoots up there, see, and he's puffing away at that cigar. He takes a big suck at that cigar, see, He coughs a little bit. He takes another suck, and he puts that butane lighter away, see? And the smoke comes up out of his cigar. He takes another big drag on the cigar. See, and I walk past him, and I'm about 5 feet past him, and I smell this funny smell, see? I go like that, you know. Well, you smell a lot of funny smells down there in the village, so you don't often look at them, you know. But this was a kind of a new funny smell. I hadn't smelled this one, see? I smell like that, see? I sniff again. It's a familiar smell. Yeah, I know what that is. I'm smelling, see? Of course, in the middle of all this, is spring, you know, and you can smell Jersey, you can smell Secaucus. It's all in there. It's all mixed up. It's a great big human compost heap. See, I give it a smell like that, and I said, well, I know what that is. That's celluloid burning. Now, all of you know what celluloid smells like. You know what? Celluloid, you know what that smells like when it's burning, right? I turn around, and here's this real elegant dude. He's laying across that bench, you know, he's looking real cool. And I see what's happened. His sunglasses is on fire, only he don't know it. I see his sunglasses. The smoke is coming off the top of his sunglasses. The butane lighter got them things going, see? So I don't know what to say, you know. It's kind of embarrassing, to, you know, to say what the, you know, the guy's very cool, you know, and he's talking to this chick, you know. He's trying to lay on the real good words to this chick, see? And all the while, she's looking at him kind of funny, seeing his sunglasses on fire. So he's smoking a cigar at the same time, you know. He's talking, when the smoke's coming out the top, and I see it's burning, I think, any minute now, his ears are going to catch on fire, you know. So I walked up to him, and I said, excuse me. And he said, no, I don't have no change. I said, well, I don't want no change this time. I said, that was yesterday, but I don't want no change. I said, sorry, fella, but the... I said, hey, your sunglasses on fire. And he takes a look at this chick. He's listening to the, he's them damn junkies. He says, there's all everywhere. Them junkies, he says, they see stuff and then anyway. He says, that junkies, they see stuff. So I says, okay, I smell your sunglasses on fire, man. I go down into the station there. And he's telling this chick, he says, you know, you sit around here, you're going to see junkies all over the place, you know. And they just, they'll tell you anything. They'll tell you got three legs and you're riding on an elephant, you know. And all the while I see his sunglasses are burning away. I don't know what happened except when I got down into the station, I put my token into the machine. I could hear something up there. I heard a lot of sirens coming. All of a sudden I heard his, I heard his screams. And I guess it finally got to his ears, you know. Thank you, George. That was real good. Now, I actually saw that. And I did that. I should tell you more about my private life, shouldn't I, Jerry? You think so? You want to hear about that discussion I had with that chick in the International down there, running the third machine from the left, you know, on that checkout line? Yeah, I'm going through that line there, you know, and I have my usual collection of oddments and junk like that. You know, I go in there and I buy things like leaves and the used rubber heels and all that kind of stuff. You know the kind of junk you come through there, see, and I come up to the machine there. And she's playing that machine like nobody I never saw. You know, there's some people who peck away at that machine, you know. I'm talking about the cash register. You know, they peck away at it. They go tick, tick like that, tick, tick, tick, tick. Well, you never saw nothing. They talk about it. I'll tell you, this chick was on top of it, man. She is playing that machine the way Van Cliburn plays the keyboard, you know. The way Ornette Coleman plays that horn. See, she goes tick, tick, tick, tick. She's going away like that, see? And she's not looking. She's just pushing her stuff, tick, tick, tick. I says, baby, you really play that thing. You play the hell out of that. And she says, what was that? I says, you just play the hell out of that machine. And she just turned on, you know. Nobody had told her for a long time how good she played the cash register, see? And I said, you just play it real good. I said, can you play a little bit of... how about playing a request on that? She says, watch this now. She says, watch this now. And so then she started to really turn it on me, see? She starts to play this thing real fast, and her fingers is moving real good, see? And I said, honey, you play that real good. Oh, what was that? Well, of course, that's because it needed a new tape, you know, and it was running on nothing but pure air. Bring it up there. Yeah. Hello there, George. All right, I'll give you a little rest there. Oh, man, we are loaded. Hey, this is WOR New York, friends. Ain't easy, is it? No, hey, no, it ain't. It ain't easy. Hello? Hello? There, good, good. I just checking. Let's see, what's it say here? It says plug. It says plug. It says, it says plug TV show. It says, oh, yeah, I'm looking at this, you know, these little capsule things, you see, where they describe what the TV show is going to be about tonight. You know, James Arness discovers his horse has been picking his pockets, you know, that kind of stuff. It says tonight, it says Wagon Train. Suzanne Plachette. Suzanne Plachette guest stars as a girl whose husband has made a ruin of her life. Oh, man, poor Suzanne Pleshette. She's been guest starred as all kinds of bad things all of her life. You know, Suzanne Pleshette guest stars tonight. She is a patient with a rare disease that she caught from a Siberian wolf. Marcus Welby faces his toughest case. Yeah, boom, pum, pum. My God almighty, where is it going to stop? Suzanne Pleshette guest stars as a girl whose husband's made a ruin of her life. Hitches Walter Matthau guest stars as a man whose life has been ruined by that battle axe he married tonight on the Ed Sullivan. Let's see. What do we got here? All right, let's get some of these commercials out of the way here. Let's get down to business. Let's buckle down. Oh, buckle down, Winsucky, buckle down. By the way, I know some fantastic lyrics to that. For those of you who are over 21, I'd be glad to send them to you. You know the tune. Buckle down, Winsucky. Oh, buckle down. Buckle down. Oh, you ought to hear the lyrics I got. I learned them in a signal car. Let's see. Would you please play me a little of that cheap Portuguese music, please? Lay it on me. Oh, yeah. You notice how my eyes start to sparkle and the glow comes to my cheek. Oh, yeah. Come, my little Portuguese vixen. Sit upon my knee and we shall talk. I shall tell you tales of the great American Midwest and you'll tell me tales of the Algarve. Thank you, honey. I got a little work to do. You just keep that music behind me. You keep that guitar man going. Keep feeding them nickels, will you, honey? Here's what we got here. Suntan, suntan, beautiful suntan for sale. $409, Lisbon, the Algarve, Madrid, included in the fantastic, magnificent two-week royal treatment. Think of it, $409. Now, a lot of you guys lose that out at Aqueduct on any given day. For $409, you could hardly live in Queens for 2 weeks. And at TAP, the Intercontinental Airline of Portugal, they'll send you to Lisbon, the Algarve, which is, oh, man, and Madrid for a two-week royal treatment tour. And by the way, that includes the hotel, the meals, and, it includes many things. Didi Mo, for $409, and you better find out about it. 2 weeks, man, you won't forget it. I mean, the whole scene, bullfights, flamenco music, charming countryside, and the Portuguese vixen, if you, you know, I mean, you know. Nevertheless, the number to call is 421-8500-TAP. And that includes, incidentally, round-trip economy airfare. 409 bananas. 409 iron men. And man, you talk about letting it all go. Oh, that's your chat. Come, my baby, I am through with the business. Now we shall talk. Thank you. You know, never knew us fake cats. You hear some of the good sounds. Let's see. What do we got here? Oh, yes. I have a note here. It says, Shepherd, because of you, I'm ordering my fourth flying bird. I have become addicted. Ugh! I'm quoting the kid. Shepherd, you got to stop. You've become the pusher, and I've become one of your many victims. What will my parents think? I'm doing nothing but spending all my dough on birds. I'm ordering my fourth bird. He said, it's just fantastic. I can't help it. He says, two of them flew out to sea and never came back. The kid lives on Cape Cod. All right, that's the way with them birds. You cannot capture a bird. Well, she's only a bird in a gilded cage. Now, let's see. If you'd like to order your bird, and, I mean, if you can't make it to the Algarve this year, at least you could buy a $398 bird. There's something left in life, you know. I mean, what the hell? This bird, incidentally, is guaranteed to fly, which is obviously not true of you. It's $3.98 for a bird. And there's a 16-inch wingspan, which is not bad for a $3.98 bird. And it really does fly. I mean, it really does, man. You just wind that little thing. They're cranking it back there, and you just wind them up. Let them go, and you can put little messages on them, you know, send them over to the chick across on the other side of the air shaft, you know. And they're really great. You can get two colors. You can get the beautiful yellow bird, or you can get the white peace dove, I mean, if you're of that type. And they're $3.98, and of course, New York State residents hat tax. Oh, how typical. The flying bird comes packed all together with instructions and the whole bit. And send your check or money order to Flying Birds, Department S, Post Office Box 199. That's 1909, Grand Central Station, New York, New York. And the zip is 10017. Okay, that's enough of that. Would you please lay them General Tire bugles on me, please, will you? This is a trumpet voluntary. The king is entering. Bring it up there, Peg. He is trailing his purple robes. 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I say, bring on them bugles. Yeah, it's time for a tournament. I finished a good 10, 15 minutes at a time. We could put in a salute to Big Wilson or something there. Get, sit down, George. All right. Come on, George. What's up, Doc? Hit the dinger there for what's up.
1: 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Also his luggage and his hotel room. See, what's up, Doc, from Warner Brothers rated G.
2: Did you have your facelifted?
3: No, just move to the left.
0: Good Lord. Where is it ever going to stop? What was that? What the... That one got past so fast. That was like being attacked by 42 small microscopic mosquitoes. I don't have the tag, but that's all right. I'll fake it. Let's see. Oh, here. It's over here. Yes. it says play this thing twice. Great Easter show at the Radio City Music Hall. Run that through again, will you, George? We'll get through it to it twice. We'll play it again. Now, for all of you out there who missed it the first time, all right, 1, 2, 3, 4.
1: See, Barbara Streisand make Ryan O'Neill's eyes light up. Also, his luggage and his hotel room. See, what's up, Doc, from Warner Brothers rated G.
3: Did you have facelifted? No, just move to the left.
0: Yeah, that's very good. That's a Great Easter show at the Radio City Music Hall now. Hey, do you have the distinct impression that something is beginning to grow up my side here, George? Something that's green? That's terrible. That one got past me there. I can't get my mind off that guy with the sunglasses on fire there. You know, it's spring, you know. Time marches on. What the hell are you doing? And we have another commercial here. How would you like to join an archaeological expedition to Greece? or visit an academy for baby sea lions? You wouldn't? Well, maybe you'd like to see Grand Opera in the fabulous settings of La Scala. No? Well, what kind of a sorehead are you? What do you want to do? Well, you can. You can do all these things through the pages of the exciting and fascinating new magazine, Smithsonian. Smithsonian, the official publication of the famous Smithsonian Institution. Smithsonian. You saw the memo that went around here, didn't you? It says pronounce Smithsonian clearly. Clearly. It says with those little cheap Japanese radios out there, it sounds like you're just blowing out your sinuses. It is Smithsonian Institution. And you can join this fabulous institution. They have wonderful meetings. Everybody sits around there, you know, talks about leaves and caterpillars and stuff. The dues are $10 for 1 year, including a 12-issue subscription to Smithsonian Magazine. They don't have a center fold-out. Yes, indeed. If you'd like to find out about this fabulous... It is a good magazine, actually. Their center fold-out, you know, they have the bug of the month, you know, and you'd fold it out, and there's a great big beautiful picture the sexy Katie did or something. Call this number right now, MU7-7500. MU7-7500. And the famous line of our whole century, send no money, you'll be billed later. Yes, indeed. How prophetic those words are. You'll be billed later. Hey, that's symbolic, you know. That's almost existential. You'll be billed later. Are you on a vast turnpike, friends? Give me a little of that angry music of boom, boom, boom, you know, George, come on.
4: Tonight, we would like to salute all of you on the great vast turnpike of life, hurtling forward, and you see coming up out of the darkness a sign that says, toll gate ahead, exact change, lane only, and you ain't got a nickel on you. Thank you. That's good. That's real good. I thought that was nice. Hey, we've already played What's Up, Doc. We played it twice. That's how many times you want me to play it? I heard it once. That's enough. You heard it once. You heard it. What's up? What's up? We have a couple more commercials. I'll tell you, we're loaded tonight. You can tell it's spring. The commercials are growing. We watered them lately, and they're coming up good. Would you please give me that Chinatown music again? I'm going to run something in. I'm going to lay it in on you good here. Come on, Mr.
2: 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IRT station right there. 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No, I mean not play ping pong. We play claps. I have one time seventh consecutive phase. So if you think we've played our pass, our pleasure, our leisure,

0: enough, Father. Gee, thank you.
1: Hey, I'm singing very good tonight, George. And you're one of the very few people here in this rat trap who recognizes what I do vocally. You know, this is the kind of place where they really believe Robert Goulet sings. And, you know, he's the same kind of guys who would have paid a lot of money to go hear Nelson Eddy.
0: No, sing, Mammy, little baby, love shortening, shortening.
1: Oh, man. Get off my back, will you? That shortening bread. Let's see, we got that bread. Let's see, we got that no. Hey, what is this? The whole entire thing here? We got no. I'm not.

0: What do you think went on there? Kite Man looked up at the... Now, listen carefully. Kite Man. This is Philadelphia. Philadelphia. This is where our country began, you know? This is the citadel of democracy. This is what happened in Philadelphia. Oh, how far is it going to go? Kite Man looked up at the flags on the rim of Veterans Stadium. The flags were dancing in the wind. Kite Man looked down into the stadium where 38,000 people were waiting. Kite Man tried to casually light a Salem, but the wind blew out the match. "Dad, it's going to be real interesting," said Kite Man. "This wind may make it tricky." Interesting? Tricky? It looked like the first kamikaze dive since World War II. If Kite Man's insurance man had been there, he would have fainted. In fact, a reporter helped steady Kite Man's flying machine against the wind, had a dizzying case of acrophobia from the height. The Phillies, showing a rich sense of humor, had built a 100-foot plywood ramp down the center field upper-level seats. It was only 8 feet wide. Kite Man had a stubby pair of water skis. In theory, Kite Man would slide down the ramp until he hit 40 or 50 miles per hour and then take off with his big nylon wings he had. He had a big kite, see, and sail all the way down to home plate carrying the game ball. That was the theory. Purists sneered that Phil's executive, Bill Giles, would kill off baseball with circus gimmicks like this. Nobody suggested he might also kill off Kite Man, too.
1: Kite Man, you ever do this particular stunt before?
0: A man asked as the mummers swirled below.
2: Yeah, well, I went off a ski jump once at Elk Mountain once, said Kite Man thoughtfully. Usually somebody pulls me with a boat across the lake, but this is the first time I ever tried in the ballpark. Damn this wind, muttered Kite Man.
0: Actually, he was ready to go, and the crowd began to cheer. And he stood high up on top of that fantastic slide. He was going to slide all the way down carrying the game ball. What a moment. And hundreds of us stood around. It says a half dozen of us boosted Kite Man's big red and blue apparatus atop the ramp. Kite Man took off his shoes, put on his water skis. He tinkered with some smoke bombs, which he was going to carry as he sailed down the ramp, and an aerial camera that would take pictures, he hoped, as he's flying out over the outfield. He climbed into the harness as the wind billowed his kite like a spinnaker.
2: If you think you're going into trouble down the ramp, just twist and spin into the seats, said a friend. No sweat, said Kite Man, lighting his last Salem. If I get up enough speed, I think I may make a couple of quick turns around the pitcher's mound, and I may do a barrel roll over there by first base. Go, Kite Man!
0: The people cheered. He climbed up on the ramp. 50, 60, 70 feet high, the red and blue chute filled with air. Suddenly a crosswind struck from the right. Suddenly a crosswind boomed in, and Kite Man began to struggle, and then... In a second, he was tumbling off the ramp, smashing through seats and railings, tearing steel out of concrete. And Kite Man lay there, buried under all of his junk. In the silence, people ran up to him, began disconnecting the kite. Was Kite Man in one piece? Was he unconscious? No, they picked him up and he stood on his feet and he hollered, "Damn wind! This wind is lousy in this ballpark!"
3: Many a ball player, Kite Man, has said that same thing. And then finally, the guy in the PA system said, "Let's have a cheer for Kite Man!" And 38,000 people hollered, "Yay, Kite Man! Yay, Kite Man! Yay, Kite Man!" And another great opening day at the Phillies was underway. Kite Man threw out the first ball, and the Phillies went on to drop their opener. Which surprised nobody with a start like that. Thank you, George. That was very good. Oh, summer's here. No way, man. No way to doubt it. No way. I still see that cat with the glasses smoking there, curling up around his ears. China, China, Chinatown. All right, let's do another one. What do you say? Yes, sir. Here's a special offer from Citadel Press. Now, Citadel. That's some kind of a fortress, isn't it? 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A special offer from Citadel Press, that's what it is. I don't make the news, I just report it. 222 Park Avenue South, New York. It says, "Have you ever wondered what goes on backstage at a big Broadway show?" Oh, yeah. Indeed. Well, this tells the whole story of the making of No Nanette. It's exciting. All the envy, all the glory, all the yelling and the screaming. The making of No Nanette is in bookstores now at $7.95, but this week Citadel Press is offering it by mail to WOR listeners for only $5.95. You can get on the ground floor here, and they'll autograph your copy. Don Dunn, who wrote it, will do that. You just let them know who you want it autographed to. 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

0: remember her. Yeah, used to live in Germantown. Nanette Book, little short, fat girl. Kind of wide on the bottom, but she had great shoulders. On the back, write how you want the autograph to read on the back of the check. Address Nanette Book, Box 904, FDR Station, New York, 10022. And the offer expires April 30th. Oh, boy. You gotta run out and do all this stuff tonight. All these things you got. Well, you know, I'll tell you, you learn how to fight. You learn how to fight. It's all in fighting, friends. I mean, believe me, it's all in fighting. I mean, the guys that hit the long home runs once in a while, they're all right. But, you know, you want that guy that gets that little single here and there, you know, 3 or 4 hits a game, you know. He gets no cheering, but in the end, he gets no cheering. But that's the way it goes. I mean, realism is not a nice thing. It isn't. Some guy wrote me a letter the other day. He said, Shepard, he said, right after you were in Tehran, he said, is this significant? Right after you were in Tehran, they had a giant earthquake when you left. And he says, why didn't you say anything about that? Well, it didn't happen when I was there. You know, I don't want to, don't blame, you can blame a lot of stuff on me, but not that. I mean, what can you say? You know, there's certain things that are just too big for you. You know, the ocean, like, I don't say much about the ocean. I mean, it's just out there, just keeps rolling on. All them big old octopuses down there. You know, and all them things with the big teeth. Oh, yeah, have you ever had that vague feeling down in the pit of your gut that one day, all of a sudden, without any warning, just like that, you know, wham, zap. Something with big teeth is going to grab you. It's going to grab you in a place that's real tender, you know.
1: Oh, stop it!
0: And then nothing but bones. Your bones. La ti ti ti ti ti ti. Hey, we've done all the commercials, haven't we? Yes, we have. I'm sorry, Jerry. We just completed our. I got 7 whole minutes. I can just roll around here and yell and scratch, and tell bad stories. Well, you know, I'll tell you. Speaking of bad stories, I'll tell you this. I one time saw. I saw you. You talk about opening day. And we didn't even mention much about opening day here. You know, there's an excitement about it. Even if you don't like baseball, the minute you know they're playing, somehow that means the season has begun, you know? I mean, you don't care. I don't care whether you like baseball or not. It's summer, you know? It's just there, see? And Ed Crane Pool's out there walking around. And, you know, looking like Ed Crane Pool and Cleon Jones is swinging at bat, you know? And, Bobby Mercer's hair is even longer, you know? He looks great out there, you know. And you just know, see, it's here, see. Well, I'll never forget this one fantastic opening day scene that I saw. And I don't know, you know, I suspect some people in their lives, what we call here in the field, I mean, you know, those of us that are doing field experiments in life. See, there's those of you out there that spend most of your time, life is a textbook exercise. I mean, you learn about life by reading about it and going to the movies and listening to what Gloria Steinem says about it. You know, but actually, then there's the rest of us are out there in the field. See, we're out there scratching and doing, you know? I mean, I just know for a fact that was not Merv Griffin that set that guy's shades on fire and went over and told him about it. Now, you guess who that was? That's when I'm right out there, you know, where they're handing out the short cards, see? And so you don't know what that means, do you? Well, I do, and a few of us do. You pull the short straw, you'll know you pulled it. And so I'm walking around out there in the darkness, see, and I just come to the conclusion that some people are incident prone. Other people are accident prone, and then there's us that are incident prone, and things, you know, just to continue to one, and people don't believe that. They hear me tell these stories, they don't believe it, and you stay around me 20 minutes and the incidents will occur. Do you agree, Jerry? That's no way to get around it. They do. They just a steady rain upon my head. Raindrops is falling on my head. La da dee dee dee dee dee dee dee. Sorry, I just get carried away. La dee dee dee dee dee dee dee dee dee dee. La da dee dee. La da dee dee dee dee dee dee. La da, I'll never forget her. Raindrops is falling. Oh, I'm sorry. I got you carried away there for a minute there, folks. But then, oh, yeah. Oh, man. But that never, she'd make great chili, I'll tell you that. Oh, man. Great chili that kind of just brings tears to your eyes when you think about it, you know? There's something about a bowl of chili. Do you agree? Do you agree with that, George? Aphrodisiac. It is unsung, but it makes it real good, you know. But nevertheless, I go out to this opening day. This is the kind of thing that happens to me. See, I've only been to one opening day in my life. You know, opening day, I mean the big league, see. Oh, I've been to a couple of opening days. In fact, I even played in a couple of opening days. I'll never forget a couple of those. But that's not what we're talking about tonight. And I go to opening day, see. And I'm a fresh out of the Army GI. You got that? Well, you know what happens when you're fresh out of something like the Army or the you're fresh out of college or something like that. You figure a whole new era has begun, right? And it's going to be nothing but fantastic, groovy times from here on in, right? Everything's going to be great. You got it, you know? So anyway, I must have been out, though. I don't think I was out 6-7 weeks. You know, and I'm just feeling great. First of all, I'm just getting used to those shirts with those funny checks and all those jazzy colors and stuff, you know, because I had been wearing somewhat subdued clothing up to this point for a long time. I had brass buttons on, that's true. Other than that, it's kind of a dull color mostly, see? And so I'm just sitting out there in the ballpark. It's cold, see? Got it? And the ballpark is Crosley Field. Have you ever heard of it? Right. Cincinnati, correct? Ballpark, Crosley Field. And there's a whole packed full house out there. I mean, they are packed right to the gunnels, see? And they're out there. And I'm all excited. You know, this is my first ball game. You know, and here I am. I'm just out of the Army. And I figure, oh, you know, life is going to be just one long song from here on in, see? So I'm sitting up there in the stands. And I got myself one of these big cardboard containers full of beer. They had this beer they sold out in Cincinnati. And had hair on it. Oh, man. So I got this great big schooner of beer. And I got myself a hot dog. And I'm ready for the ball game. See, and it's the opening. Well, you know what happens on the opening day, don't you? You know what they do, don't you? Well, first of all, there's this band comes out, you know, and they parade around out there, and all these chicks, you know, come out with these drum major batons, those things they throw up in the air and whistle and holler, and I think, you know, they're pretty good, see? And there's one little blonde, the second one from the left there, she's real good coming around second base, you know, and I'm sitting there watching all this stuff, and they're singing and cheering out there, you know, and this guy comes along, and he sells me some peanuts, you know, the ball game hasn't started, of course, and I could see down in the dugout, I could see the Cincinnati Reds sitting down there, see? And they're waiting for the big opening gun. And so finally the guy gets on the PA system and he says, we will now sing the national anthem. And with that, you know, they start to play that, and out comes the ball teams, and they all line up on either side. You know, they were playing the Pittsburgh Pirates, as a matter of fact. That's mean looking crowd. You know, that suit. I think it's the suit, the Pirates. They got that mean suit. You know, the Mets have got a cuddly suit, you know, that kind of white little beanie, the little blue suit. But the Pirates have got a mean-looking suit. Have you noticed that? It's got this big black hat. They kind of look mean, see? So the Pirates are out there looking mean, and they had secondhand suits. In those days, the Pirates didn't go anyplace, and I think they got their suits at the Salvation Army or something. They were looking kind of raggle-taggle, you know, and they're all standing out there, and the Reds are all lined up. And they got new suits, and they're all standing there saluting the flag and everything. And finally, this guy stands up. It's the governor, see? And he's going to throw the first ball out. Now, got that? You know that first ball thing? Well, I'm watching this. I never seen the first ball actually being thrown out. So the governor stands up there in the box, and the PA announcer says, and now, ladies and gentlemen, the governor of the great state of Ohio will throw out the first ball of the season. And the crowd roars, see, and he cocks that arm back, see, and he's a right-handed, I can see that. Yeah, I can see he's got a little hitch in the way through. See, he cocked the arm back. He threw, actually, at my cousin Arlene, actually. So he takes that ball, see, and she didn't have much of a wing. She had a lot of other things going for her, but she couldn't throw good. So, nevertheless, he's up there, see, he's got this ball cocked like this. Now, listen carefully now. I'm waiting, because it's the first ball. And all the Cincinnati Reds are down there, you know, waiting to catch the first ball. Well, he throws that ball, he just cocks that arm, he throws it, see, well, he threw a kind of a pop fly, see, he didn't throw a line drive, just throws a pop fly, and it was like a blooper ball, you know, it goes up like that, and these Reds converge on it, see. Well, these two guys run into each other. I want to tell you that one of the Cincinnati Red third baseman, who became later notorious for other escapades, anyway, he's got his head down, he makes a dive at that ball, and he cracked heads with a second-string catcher on the Cincinnati Reds. Those two guys hit together, you could hear. I was way up there in the mezzanine section, and I just heard this clock, you know, just pock like that. Two heads hitting together. That third baseman got up, and he swung, and he got up, and he swung, and he hit that catcher right in the chops. And now I know there's three guys rolling around there. They're fighting. They're fist fighting on the opening day ball. And the mayor, you know, he's coming over there, and he's got a hold of the governor. See, the governor ranked him, you know, he's the governor, see. And he's explaining, the boys are just down there playing, and I could see the governor looking, and they're fist fighting. Two umpires come out, three cops broke up the Cincinnati Reds. I said, my God, what a season this is going to be. They had a fist, and by the way, the second baseman there, he got in on it, see, and he got hit by somebody's elbow, caught him in the eye. He was out for 3 weeks, the opening of the season. They just got caught on the opening day ball. So I just want to tell you, I was incident prone. And well, it was kind of good, though, because that was the kind of team the Reds had. They used to sit down there in their dugout. They used to just fist fight to just keep warm when it was cold, you know. So you just please bring that up there. Yes, I know. I'm waiting. I'm just waiting for the psychological moment. I'm waiting for the psychological moment, and here it is. The psychological moment has arrived. Yes. Don't you forget, friends, this Saturday, the 22nd, yeah, at 8:30. Yeah, Big Willie. That's me, Wally Ballou. Yeah, for the fourth consecutive year, we're going to be at Princeton in Alexander Hall. That's the place, you know, where they sacrificed the Persians. Man, they have all that. The Hunchback of Notre Dame comes out of the wings there. And it's going to be this Saturday, April 22nd at 8:30 p.m. And we are under the auspices of that magnificent college radio station, WPRB, that brings you Doc Savage and other great things. And you can pick up your tickets now at the Princeton University store on University Place in Princeton.
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4: 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Come on, sing it out all together now. What's the matter, George? This was a Rue Arledge production. Our guest star tonight was Howard Cosell. This is WOR New York. 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
5: The news in detail on the hour from the WOR newsroom. The anonymous telephone call last week about a detective in trouble in a black Muslim mosque has led to the death of 31-year-old New York City patrolman Philip Cardillo. Cardillo died tonight of a gunshot wound in the chest. He had been taken to St. Luke's Hospital last Friday after being shot while inside the mosque on West 116th Street in Harlem. Cardillo and another patrolman had entered the mosque in response to the phone call, which later turned out to be a hoax. But while the officers were inside, a fight erupted with unidentified persons in the mosque. Police have yet to say who might have shot Cardillo twice, and they may have never recovered the bullets that struck the patrolman. Deputy Police Commissioner Robert Cardillo said Cardillo's assailant apparently grabbed another patrolman's revolver and fired at the policeman. Getting there late, but getting there safe, Apollo 16 astronauts John Young and Charles Duke landed on the moon at 9:23 p.m. tonight Eastern Time. That was a nearly six-hour loss in the original schedule, but of course, the failure of the command ship's main rocket was not included in the original timetable. As it turned out, the main engine's problem stemmed from an open circuit which controlled a backup motor in the engine. After studying the isolated problem, Mission Control ordered the go-ahead for the landing. The astronauts aboard the lunar lander said as they approached their target,
6: "Stand by for contact. I'm gonna let her down. You level off. Better on down. Okay."
7: December 19th, 1975.
8: Top
7: stories in the news. No January 1st federal income tax increase. The president agrees to a compromise hammered out in Congress. Board of Higher Education insists on city university staff furloughs to help meet city budget cuts. City says it's not legal. This is Lester Smith reporting. Next news as it happens. Next scheduled news at 11 o'clock over WOR Radio 710, the talk of New York.

just never know when you're going to hear a statement of profound implication, profound knowledge and deep understanding of the human condition. You just never know. Like about 5 minutes ago, I see this engineer sitting there. He's writing out checks, and he's looking mad. And he's writing out more checks and looking madder. He writes out another one. He's looking mad, and he's got a pile of bills next to him. And I says, what's it all about, Art, Mr. Pompeii? He says, life is about paying bills. Think about that for a minute, friend. Hey, that has theological implications, buddy. There are many kinds of bills man pays in this life. Many, many kinds. They call it paying your dues. And everybody pays his dues in one way or another. Somebody's dues ain't the same as somebody else's dues. Now, oh, before we get underway tonight, since this is the... it's the big holiday season coming up here. We're going to have a new year soon. We're going to have to get rid of all of our loose ends, tie all the bits of string together, right, peoples, right? And get things all straightened out for the new year. I would like to salute, before we get underway here tonight, this is by way of just getting some routine business out of the way, we would like to salute cultural development in Charleston, South Carolina, which is otherwise a semi-civilized city. We'd like to... all cities in the modern world are semi-civilized, you klutz. Don't immediately... Now, what is a civilized city? A civilized city is a city that exists only in man's mind. That's a concept, not a reality, not an achievable goal, right? For those of you who've lived here in the fun city for any length of time, you know that the concept of a perfect city, and even the concept of fun itself, is a matter of great controversy and conjecture. Great conjecture. And so, let's get back to business here. I'm sorry. I fell into a small muse there of muse, not in the sense of the gods of creativity, but a small musing. You know when a person is musing? Musing? You said, you don't know the word even? Musing? You do. Of course you do. That means then that one is capable of creating a muse, I presume. One is musing. Of course, the word musing, it has its derivation in the original concept of a muse. And so when a person is musing, he's attempting to contact the muses. Araco, all the rest of them, you know, Aries. You know all those muses, of course. I didn't want to pile more information on your already overburdened mind. And now, before we get underway, let us salute, if we will, please, let us salute Charleston, South Carolina. Charleston, South Carolina, right now. We've been deluged by our spies with thousands of news items of a great controversy that's going on right now, this very minute, in Charleston, South Carolina. We salute thee. All right, for Charleston, South Carolina, where great controversies rage almost daily. There's something about this. I can't help it. I'd love to see this man. Fantastic. Come on, blow it, buddy. There you go. Whoa, whoa, whoa, whoa. Come on. Hey, very good. It's always that way. Now, I would like to salute Charleston, South Carolina, and I have here a collection of clippings here about a controversy that's going on down in Charleston, South Carolina, and I will read them to you in their proper rotation. The first one came about to the Charleston City Fathers passed an ordinance, and since that time, there's been great controversy in the city, and I'll read to you. Charleston, horses went diapered and undiapered in downtown Charleston Monday. The undiapered ones were cited by police. One tourist who rode in a carriage pulled by a pair of horses wearing diapers thought that the green diapers were, quote, kind of dumb. He goes on to say the whole situation was brought
about by an ordinance passed by the Charleston City Council last month. It says that all horses who enter the city and come over the city limits must wear a set of diapers. Did you hear what they just did down there in Charleston? They must be diapered. And now there's a great controversy raging over this. In fact, the one carriage tour operator who has this, these horses went along with the tour, went along with the decree, was Charles Parker, operator of this string of horses, which take people, you know, these horses like you got down here in Central Park. Well, this guy's got a bunch of horses. When he was asked about it, he says, well, he said, my horses don't particularly care for them. And, when he was asked further, he says, you know, it's damn good luck that horses are dumb and don't know no better, because if these horses were smarter, there'd be a lot of councilmen in trouble. Well, now, that was the first one. Now, that was the first note. See, it started, like all controversies, it starts kind of, well, low-key. It's like Watergate. Do you remember Watergate? It was just a little news note, and it began to grow and grow and grow. Well, here is a later report, and this one is just from last week. The horse and diaper controversy, which has pitted carriage drivers against city officials, went into high gear. As a rider of horse, a man who had a horse that pulled a carriage, was hauled into court for failing to diaper his horse. He is absolutely fighting it. And his, when he was asked about why, he says, I'll tell you, a diaper destroys the dignity that a horse should have. I ain't never going to put no diaper on no horse that I got. And now it's ended its worst and final phase. We have not received the court's decree yet. We have not gotten the final answer on this. And they're serious, by the way. This is not a joke. They're very serious. Now, if you can imagine going down to Central Park and all those horses that are standing down there, standing around wearing diapers, well, wouldn't it take a little bit off the whole thing going down there? Let's put it this way. We'll put a little something on it, right, that shouldn't be there. I mean, you know, the next thing's going to happen is that there's going to have to be an ordinance passed them, because, you know, squirrels run around no pants at all on. And when you know how they are, they just do what they do wherever they want to do it. They don't bother. you know, this whole controversy fascinates me because let's face it, there is a point that these people have. There are certain people that are terribly offended by the mere fact that animals don't seem to be conscious of their total nakedness. They don't. And it can get embarrassing at times. I don't know whether you've ever gone to the zoo, but I've had some very embarrassing moments in zoos. I was about 14 years old, and I took this girl out. I had a thing. You know, when you're 14, you know, you get this thing on a girl. Did you ever have that happen? You get a thing on a girl when you're about 14. You could see her walking down the street, and every time she'd walk, your mind would get clouded up. And didn't you ever have that happen to you, Will? Come on, man, you can tell us. Well, it's true. The opposite sex tends to cloud your mind at times. And I presume that happens with both sides of the sexes. I'm having only one sex myself. I can only speak for my group. But I can tell you that it's very common for a man to, you know, suddenly get smitten and his mind just clouds and it gets all foggy. And you don't think straight sometimes. And I was with this girl. We went to the Brookfield Zoo. And I took her there. I was playing a big thing there. And Brookfield Zoo is a big zoo outside Chicago. And that's a great place for a date. I mean, it's cheap, first of all. You know, it's because most of the time you just walking around looking at camels. But it's kind of romantic, too, see, because they have these pandas there. Now, for those of you who have never seen a panda, panda was the biggest exhibit of all at the Brookfield Zoo. They had this panda named Su Ling. I remember the name of it even. And people would, you know, stand by the hour and just stand and look at the panda. Well, that gets kind of dull, because I don't know whether you've ever looked at a panda yourself.
Pandas are notoriously let's put it this way, they're lethargic animals. And a panda actually would spend more time just hanging on a branch sleeping than my Uncle Carl did. And Uncle Carl slept for over 3 months one year. And, wait a minute. Don't laugh at this. I would like to salute another person who has risen above the ordinary muck and mire of mankind, the late Turkey Gurkey. You remember Turkey Gurkey? Turkey Gurkey was a man who achieved considerable fame in America just a couple years ago. He just passed away last year, the year before, and there was a big obit on him in the Times. And when I was a kid, Turkey Gurkey was a big celebrity in the Midwest for only one reason. Turkey Gurkey was sensible. That's enough to make a man a celebrity. It's often enough to get a man shot. I mean, when you bring sense into chaos, I mean, it just doesn't work, right, Will? I mean, come on. Nothing makes a raging bull angrier than to bring sanity to bear. And nevertheless, Turkey, for those of you... I'm just going to throw it out there for the argument there that maybe you remember, maybe you don't. Who was Turkey Gurkey? He just passed away. And boy, the way he lived, I'd have thought he'd live forever. But we would like to now put forth that proposition. The true celebrity is rarely remembered. It is only artificial fame that people remember. Who was Turkey Gurkey? And we will award you a brass figurine with bronze oak leaf palm with aluminum crossbows if you can identify who Turkey Gurkey was. That's a great name, isn't it? Turkey Gurkey. Well, I call him Turkey Gurkey because his name was Gurkey, see, and it just sort of rhymed with turkey. He did not raise turkeys. By the way, do you know anything about raising turkeys? Well, that's what I thought. This is WOR New York. It reminds me. Quit all about turkeys. All right, hit the button there, will you please? Hey, listen, getting back to the show here, if I may, just a moment ago. I left the show, it seems like a week and a half back. But just for the record, I have to go on record here saying this, because this is coming up to the end of the year. We have a lot of loose ends to tie up. And I've been remiss. I haven't put many things in the time capsule lately. And this is going into the time capsule. Here we are just about on the very edge of the eve of our bicentennial celebration, right? 1976, is that it? That's right. 200 years ago, all these guys went around, did this stuff, and brought about all the great things of our time, like Utopia Parkway. And just think, if it wasn't for the Founding Fathers, we would not have the George Washington Bridge toll booths. We wouldn't have any of that wonderful stuff. And, have you ever thought what kind of a thought it would just charge through a guy's head if he was a revolutionary soldier, say, a PFC, let's say, for argument's sake. That's not just your basic soldier. He's gotten a stripe. He's been around a little bit. And, you know, he put in his paid his dues at Valley Forge, and now he's working his way, trying to get a little rank. You know, he's hoping to retire from the Continental Army with at least a T5 rating. And here it is. He's suddenly brought back. Let's assume that he did get his corporal. He made corporal. And did you know that most of the revolutionary soldiers never were uniformed? Did you know that? Did you, Will? You did know that. Well, most people don't, because whenever we show pictures of Revolutionary War soldiers, well, I show them in that uniform, which was the official uniform, but very few of them actually had it. And the only ones who really had it were the officers, who went out and bought them themselves. They didn't get them, they didn't go to the QM. And draw that great-looking hat there with the rose on the side and all that stuff. They had it designed. It was a buff color. Did you know that our uniform in those days was a beautiful sky blue, kind of a blue and buff? That was the color.
And they had big buff lapels and you know, there's a lot of nostalgia for that style these days. You see, you know, you get down to Barney's, and you'll see a lot of stuff hanging that a you know an average revolutionary dandy would have nothing would have that wouldn't have thrown them at all. You know, all we need is the ruffles at the throat and the ruffles at the wrists. Although you can get those too, you know. I'm talking about the real big ruffles and all this stuff. And can you imagine what a revolutionary soldier would think if he were brought back just magically? Here he is. We always think of revolutionary soldiers as kind of official-looking people who were, you know, square-jawed Yankee farmers. But you know, the average Revolutionary War officer was about 22 years old, 23 years old, something like that. In fact, Aaron Burr, who was a colonel, you know, he was a colonel before he turned into Aaron Burr, but he was a colonel at the age of 21. He was a colonel. And the Marquis de Lafayette, for example, was a general, a full general at something like 23 or 24. But they were different in those days. See, a guy was considered already grown up at 9. Yes, that's right. Today, a man is not considered fully a mature, grown-up, working, walking around adult till he's in his mid-60s. Up to that point, he's, you know, that's the forever young. See, that's called Dorian Gray, revisited. But nevertheless, can you imagine if you took a Revolutionary War soldier who spent a lot of time in combat and stuff and who had spent a lot of time moving over the countryside, he knew what Jersey looked like, and he, you know, Jersey was named after the section in England called Jersey. This was New Jersey over here. And that part of England was, of course, Jersey. There's a part of England called Jersey. It's one of the, I believe it's a section or a county, and this was New Jersey. Well, it's because this country looked like that over there, that Jersey countryside in England. Now, if he was dropped down, say, for example, argument's sake, just about around Trenton. Now, you know, there was a lot of Revolutionary War went on around Trenton, you know, crossing the Delaware and all that stuff. They crossed just about this time of the year, you know. It was just before Christmas Eve. As a matter of fact, it was Christmas Eve, wasn't it? That they crossed the Delaware, and they caught all those guys sound asleep over there, the Hessians. And, you know, the Hessians have not outlived that yet. They haven't, that's a terrible blot on Hessians. And I visited Hesse at one time. You know where that is? There are Hessians, you know. Oh, yes. And they're still embarrassed about it. You go to the homeland of the Hessians, and you walk around the streets there. They don't talk much about the American Revolution because they really blew it that night. It was just terrible. And those Hessians were all sitting around eating rum cake, and that was in effect a company party that night. They were eating rum cake and having fancy Christmas cookies, and they were drinking rum, and they were sound asleep, and the next thing you know, they got hit. Washington crossed the Delaware and zap. And it was a true commando raid, is what it was. And they had these boats, farmers' boats. Now, what if a soldier was brought back and he was dropped right outside of Trenton on U.S. 1? Right there past the McDonald's. And a place where he'd have camped, see? I mean, can you imagine the unbelievable emotion he would have? I wonder if he would recognize the countryside even. I would suggest yes. Because when you stop to think of it, you know, now think about it for a minute. 200 years have passed. And yet, not that much has actually changed. We keep thinking, you know, changes. But change is a basic article of faith in America. You know, you believe everything's all different. It's different than it used to be last week. And yet, the same hills are there. Do you know that the hills, all the hills you see around, that river was still there? The Delaware River was the Delaware River that he saw. It hasn't changed that greatly. The hills, the green fields that go out towards the hills outside of Trenton,
look very much the way they must have looked at the time of the Revolution. And, you know, have you ever thought about that? You know, you see the hill there, just a hill. Let's say a hill outside of Clinton, there's little hills there, that those hills actually saw George Washington. But if, you know, that if this hill was alive, it could say something, it actually saw Washington and all that crowd go trudging by in the snow. And they brought it all about. They brought all these great things. And so since it is that time of the year, yeah, we've got to get a lot of things straightened out here. We're coming into the first 1976 will be the beginning of the bicentennial celebration. And yet I don't hear much about, you know, there's a lot of talk about bicentennial stuff and so on, but the real things seem to avoid being brought up in a way. For example, good argument here. You know, it was believed at the time in 1776 that Americans abhorred everything British. And yet, I'm going to put this down for the record, there has never been a country that has so much fallen in love with another country as our current love affair with England. Anything England. Have you noticed all the new big smash hit movies are English? Barry Lyndon. The man who was here, the man who would be king, which is another big smash hit movie. Kipling, of all things. It would never occur to, they're going to make, I'm sure they'll have to remake Gunga Din. Sure, can't you just see Robert Redford carrying water and Paul Newman as a British colonel, and they're in India. We'll have to remake the Khyber Rifles. And if you watch Channel 13, that's practically totally a British channel. Any hour of the day and night, you're going to find upstairs, downstairs at the Whoopi, you're going to find Monty Python and his flying ding-dongs. And we are fantastically in love with England. And you know that there's a big movement afoot in the country. It's getting a kind of a snowball effect. There's a movement in the country which you may not have heard about yet. And that is to repudiate the American Revolution. In other words, to rejoin England. Now, that's the ultimate. Yeah, it is kind of weird and sick, but that's going on. But there are a lot of guys who says, we made a terrible mistake. Just do you realize that if we had remained in England, that by now Norman Mailer would be at least an earl? He certainly would be a viscount. Every one of us secretly has a fantastic thing about royalty. Wouldn't you like to get a letter in the mail? And it's very official. It's got seals all over it. And you go to the mailbox, and instead of your usual junk mail that you get from the from Western Auto or from Radio Shack, the Spring Flyer and all that stuff, there is an official letter on parchment in a great big official parchment envelope. It has a big red melted wax seal on the outside. It's been stamped like that. And right in the middle of the seal is this tremendous crest with birds and eagles and ribbons hanging out of it. And you could see that the letter was sent by His or Her Majesty. You know, the Queen. You understand that the Queen does not have to put stamps on her mail. Did you know that? Or if the Queen wants to send you a letter, she does not put a stamp. She doesn't go out and send for a two-shilling stamp or whatever it is and stick a stamp on it. No, no. The Queen sends you a letter, and it is the Queen or the King's prerogative to have this mail delivered immediately by messenger. Did you know that? Well, the President doesn't put stamps on his mail either. Oh, you didn't know that? Well, all right. I'm sorry, but it is true. That's called the franking privilege. And you know where the franking privilege came from. The word frank came from France. It was an imperial prerogative that any mail sent out from the emperor's office, that would be Napoleon, it was automatically delivered. There was no stamps put on it, and that was called the French style, the Franco style, franc. So the franking privilege today is extended to the Queen. So you go down there, wouldn't you feel great? You get down there, and you open up your mail, and there's this fantastic letter there.
And it's got a big gold seal with red eagles on it. It's got ribbons. And you open it up very carefully, and you pull out this parchment scroll. You know, it's really great. When you pull it out, it rolls up, and it's got a seal on the bottom. And it says, "By order of Her Majesty the Queen, you, Charles W. Bullard, also known as Charlie Chuck Bullard, are hereby knighted and shall henceforth be known as Sir Charles of Staten Island." Oh, you get an official crest. You could have right on the side of your pinto your official crest, Sir Charles of Staten Island. Oh, wow. That's almost as good as winning a high school letter. I'll tell you. Oh, man, no wonder we're in love with royalty. No wonder. Sometime ask me about the time that my Uncle Charles made wine himself down in the basement. Half the neighborhood was in flames after 3 weeks. And, I'm serious, though. Have you ever had a friend of yours who made his own stuff? I notice Herb doesn't mention. You never knew people like that? Do you mean you made your own stuff? Listen, I'm very serious. One time I'm out playing ball. Fantastic moment happened in our neighborhood one day. And it was a hot summer day. Now, I shouldn't bring this up in this time of year, but it was a hot, really hot summer day. And about six of us guys were out knocking a ball around out in the street, you know, hitting out flies. And we had this tape ball that was about, oh, maybe 40, 50 years old. And it had about maybe 30 or 40 pounds of tape on it. And we're knocking this tape ball. I'll tell you one of the reasons why so many of the ball players of the past were really great sluggers. I mean, guys like Joe DiMaggio and Mickey Mantle could hit a ball from here to Queens. It's because he grew up in an era when kids played with taped baseballs. And to hit a baseball more than 40 feet, it took muscles, I mean, on the top of your muscles. I mean, the average kid today, he plays ball in the Little League. And those kids have got better equipment in most Little Leagues than the Chicago White Sox had when I was a kid. I'm not kidding. I remember one day going out to the White Sox ball game once when I was a patrol boy. They let you in free. And we're sitting out there in the outfield, and Mike Krivich ran into the wall. He was chasing a fly ball. He ran into the wall. He was knocked silly, and he got up and staggered around. And the manager came out and talked to him, and he finally decided he had to go out of the ball game. So when he left, he walked out of center field, kind of staggering, and the outfielder that was replacing him was named Rip Radcliffe. Radcliffe walked past him, and Krivich gave him his glove. Okay? You don't see the significance of that. But, yeah, okay. That's right. They had nine gloves on the team. And, you know, whoever was playing used the glove. So, nevertheless, I'm going to say, I think one of the reasons why these guys could hit is they were hitting the tape ball. And they also used a bat that weighed maybe 80, 90 pounds. And so, you know, it took real muscles just to be a ball player. So we're out there knocking flies around. Everything's quiet and the birds are singing. When all of a sudden in the distance you hear this clump, just a clump, something blew up. And, you know, we had a lot of explosions in our neighborhood because we lived around the steel mills and stuff. Stuff was blowing up all the time. Nobody paid any attention. Then it was another. Mr. Anderson's house was blowing up by degrees. Mr. Anderson was at work, and he had left his wine bottler sitting out there in the basement with all his homemade wine, and the stuff was blowing up bottle by bottle. And at that point, I learned that there was a difference between the vintage wines and the wines that Mr. Anderson made. Once again, we return to reality. And if you would like to take this show in, it's worth taking in. I would suggest you give him a call at 247-0393. Just call up and say you're going to be there. Going out to sea with Finch. Have you noticed that the Benchleys have a real hang up on the sea? Even the old man was writing about it. Look at that thing. He has sharks in his show, too, by the way. Much more deadly than that plastic one.

So that ends our Christmas salute to Hugh Downs. And next week, we'll take up another great American, and we'll trace his career through

For those of you who have written recently, we'd like to remind you once again that you too can own the Gene Shepherd franchise in your neighborhood. There are over 47 successful Gene Shepherds now working all across the country on commission basis. I happen to own the New York franchise. The original Shepherd is working in Albuquerque now and is doing quite well. If you would like to own a Gene Shepherd franchise, send your name and address to Golden Opportunity in care of this station. You must be over 21 and a qualified art student.

faith and love. It sure won't see here. There's no question about it. We'll all be undone by fools and knaves. Idiots, bourgeoisie. I have a secret ambition that one day when they lay me away, they will carve on my vast marble headstone, "He died sustaining." Bring it up. I think that's kind of a nice, soft, sentimental thought, don't you? All together, gang, now. That's it, pulling your gut. Just watch it there. Gotta get all tuned up here. Very good, very good. Try this one. Ridiculous way to live. That's right. You ready out there, you fools? I am in this phone booth, see. As a matter of fact, I think if there's anything that is more characteristic of 20th century man, it's that transparent phone booth that you see on the corner with the yellow street lamp hanging over it, you know, just drifting down that yellow light. And there is modern man hunched over the receiver, eternally trying to make contact with his fellow traveler on the yellow brick road of life, heading eternally towards that great emerald city, wherever it might be, treading his way through fields of poppies, hardly missing the sight of an occasional cowardly lion who from time to time hollers, "Let's go, man! Wow, swing, Dad! Wow!" Let me tell you about my problem with a phone booth. Not, of course, we've all had this, and I suspect this is a man thing. I think this is a male thing. You know, I think males, in spite of all the hoopla and the hogwash to the contrary, live almost totally separate lives from females. Their aspirations, their dreams, their nervousness, the way they look at the horizon. When a man looks at a lake, what does he see? Those riffling, soft breezes cutting a few furrows in that flat expanse of inviting water. He sees a sailboat scudding before the wind. He sees smallmouth bass lurking beneath the lily pads. He sees all this primal world of man fighting nature. And a chick looks at the lake, and what does she see? Something that's going to get her hair messed. And so, really, you know, so there's always this little miss, just a slight missing of the pieces of the great jigsaw puzzle that we're all living in, never quite cut together. And there's that old phone booth, which is generally used for man to contact woman. It is, let us face it, and it makes it so much better. Can you imagine in the old days guys had to go and look at him in the face? I mean, there was no such thing. I know guys who are so fantastic on the telephone that they spend their whole life on the phone. They never go see anybody any longer in person. And they've got this beautiful phone personality. They're performers. Do you look upon the telephone as a performing medium? You know, like a radio, television, like the movies. You get on the phone. "Hello. Yeah, it's Chuck, yeah." Oh, what a rich, deep, loamy personality just roaring out over them AT&T wires. "Hello, Chuck here." "Yeah. Hello, baby." "Mm-hmm." "Yeah. Listen, did you hear the story about the three Hungarians and the bow-legged dachshund, huh?" "Yeah. Oh, come on, it's not 30. Oh, what a fantastic personality on the phone.
Well, the other night, I am in this phone booth, see? And you know that little sign that says, have you called mother lately? Long distance. And they've got this great mother that looks out. You know, the one that looks like Mary Worth. Only, if you can imagine Mary Worth being played by Doris Day. At that great mother with the white fluffy hair and the rimless glasses and the big smile, the fantastic teeth. And it says, just think of the fun you'll have talking to mom right now. Give her a call. Well, I'm in this phone booth. I wonder how many guys have gotten sick, you know, looking at there's a picture of mother. And they're fighting. Oh, come on. She was, well, all right, I'll call her. Well, I'm in the phone booth the other day, and written on one of those mother signs. She was, wow. Written on one of those signs. Holy smokes already. Written on one of those signs is the phone number. The eternal phone number that you find in the phone booth. You know those phone numbers that say 6SJ7GT, Marie? Have you ever had this terrible urge to call Marie? I don't think there is a man alive who but on a quiet Friday night or a quiet Tuesday night when you're just walking around picking your teeth and you get in that phone booth, you know, and you're going to make some dull call and you see it says Plaza 7, 1848 GTL. And after it says Joan with an exclamation point. Holy smokes. Well, one night, not too long ago, I am in this phone booth. And I'm just going to give you this as a warning, men. I'm in this phone booth, see, and I'm going to make a routine call, see. A routine call, see. And I'm standing there, and I dial a number, and I get this.

I'm telling you, you just can't, because you can see Marie, you know. I had this vision suddenly of Marie, and she's on a chaise lounge, and she's got a beaded curtain around her, and there's orange lights. And you could smell this Time Star incense, you know, the kind that says jasmine, and it's coming out of this Buddha's nose, and you could hear, wow. I dialed my number again. It goes, busy. And by now, this little guy who's standing outside of the phone booth is already knocking, you know. So I quickly dialed Plaza 71748. I'm going to do it. By George, I'm going to do it. S-G-T-L. Somewhere off of the distance, Marie's number is ringing. And I can see Marie's name right there on that mother card. It has 3 exclamation points after it and is underlined in red ink. Holy smokes. I hang up. Sweat. What do you do? Boy. Then quickly I grabbed the phone again, and I dialed it all the way through. Plaza 914-687-19, 6SJ7GT. Marie, I'm here, Marie. In a few moments, we will meet 2 great waves of passion crashing on the beach of human existence. And suddenly I hear the phone picks up, and I can hear somebody breathing in it. You know that moment when you're, you know, there's somebody alive on the other end. I say, I'm just about to holler Marie when I hear this voice. It's this man. He says, hello, hello, San Francisco Airport Control Tower. San Francisco Airport Control Tower. I says, is Marie there? Marie, are you calling from the Fairmont Hotel, the phone booth outside of the corner again? That's the 3rd time this week. The 3rd time. Oh. Once again, cast into outer darkness. Once again, destined to wander the earth, looking for the love of a good woman, eternally searching through the coin return slots of all the telephones of the world, looking for a nickel or a dime of friendliness, of happiness, of compassion. Oh, well, give me my kazoo.

So tonight, wherever you might be, sweating men, out there in the darkness, we salute all of you who, from one time or another, from moment to moment, have had the undeniable urge to call that number that is found in the phone booths all over the world. Do you know that I found a number just like that in a phone booth in Beirut? I found a number written on the wall of a phone booth in Saigon. I found a number just like that written on the wall of a phone booth in Karachi. Everywhere, all over the world, there are men going into phone booths. Some guys wearing turbans, other guys wearing shoes made out of wood, guys wearing kilts, all of them looking at that little sign that says, "If you called Mother," and underneath it is Plaza 91678 GTXL. Deidre, Marie, Joanne, Barbara, they're out there in the darkness. Get up your guts, man. Give them a call the next time. Open up that vast world of wonder and passion.

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1: Da-da-da-dee, da-da-doo-doo.
0: Hey, wait! Cut my music, quick! What are you waiting for?
2: You know, speaking of phone booths, I have a thing here that should be reported. How many of you have ever been in Franklin, Indiana? Franklin, Indiana. Oh, wow. What rancid memories that name brings back. Franklin, Indiana. In fact, I one night had an experience in Franklin, Indiana that I think could very well have been, if Dante was writing today, Dante would have used this type of experience to give him a little leverage.

0: leverage, or if you prefer it, leverage, on the, on shoehorning us into about the eighth or ninth inner circle of that fantastic innermost belching furnace of hell itself. How many of you have ever looked for a garage, an open garage, at 2:15 a.m. in the morning, with the temperature standing roughly at 74 degrees below zero, and a 200-mile-an-hour wind blowing directly down from the South Pole, and carrying with it little small chunks of ice made out of stainless steel? I just look at this. This reminded me of this little piece there. Franklin, Indiana, one night, I'm driving, and I really feel about the American and his car, and the life that we live as sea-tossed natives on the great vast ocean of American heartland. I think that eventually what could be called our folk tales will not come out of the stories of lonesome wanderers of the 19th century. You know, the kind of stuff that the folk singers sing? Oh, I'm just a lonesome wanderer, a wandering o'er the land. Oh, come on, lonesome wanderer. What do you mean, wandering from Howard Johnson to Howard Johnson and from interchange to interchange? Get out. This is 19th century romantic glop. I think eventually guys will be singing songs about, I'll never forget the night I died in Franklin, Indiana. It was near Interchange 42 on the old Indiana Turnpike. I was driving a Ford V8 that night, a 53 Ford V8. She was driving hard through the night with a bad set of valves. Oh, well. Well, that's the story of all of our lives, driving through the night. And, you know, I could see my gas gauge getting lower and lower and lower. You know that awful feeling? And you begin to see it's down now around zero. You know, it says E, that little snotty E. And the needle is now going down past E. And you can't figure out where, you know, if it can go below E. And there's nothing but blackness. Blackness and a few deserted silos. And you're whistling along that dark road of loneliness, sailing forever and ever under the scudding clouds of the American wilderness, looking for that great SO station in the sky. Oh, you're 7,500 miles out of Indianapolis, 4,000 miles to Columbus, and you're sailing through tiny little towns named New Jerusalem East. Oh, it goes past, but nothing but darkness and houses, and you see an occasional sign, and you drive up next to the sign there, hoping that it says gas station, tonk, and it says handmade quilts for sale. Inquire within. Oh, and tonight, yes, we salute you, and one night in the darkness, not more than 200 yards from the city limits, city limits of Franklin, Indiana, suddenly my 53 Ford V8 with the bad valves, the valve springs that sounded like a marimba playing in Xavier Cugat's band, suddenly there was a... and I coasted to a stop with the temperature at 200 below zero, and the wind screaming down out of the frozen north from those vast woods up there just beyond the Canadian border. And the old Ford skittered up that soft shoulder that the sign is always telling you about. And I stopped. Nothing but the silent American night around me. And the sound of my drip pan. The oil dripping down from those poor, sad, out-of-round pistons. And already the temperature is dropping rapidly, fiendishly, in the front seat of my linoleum-covered upholstery Ford. I crawled out the creak of that frozen hinge on my door, mocking me like the impish laughter of the fiends of hell. I turned and slammed the door. and trudged toward a tiny little hamlet, the kind that poets write about, that James Whitcomb Riley wept bitter tears over, the lovely little hamlet of Franklin, Indiana, in search of that great golden shell in the sky, that Esso station, that beckoning finger of the Texaco man who stands ready to help you anytime. Yeah, sure, I know. 3.5 hours later, and 13 miles away, I'm still trudging along that lonely road, my knuckles sore from pounding on doors, my hoarse voice croaking from hours of crying piteously for help over the dead American wasteland. Our lives will be measured, yes indeed, by great gas stations we have known in the past, great nights spent tossed on the boundless sea of the American heartland. Franklin, Indiana, we salute you out there in the darkness, the greatest little speed trap this side of hell. I remember going past a sign in the dark about 4 o'clock in the morning. It says, "You have been in Franklin, Indiana, the garden spot of Mid-America. Come again." The Lions Club meets on Wednesdays in Fifield's Drugstore. And a big silent neon sign, frozen, saying silently to the night, "Eat. Truckers welcome." Closed. Oh, wow. I'm forever blowing bubbles. I gotta turn this up. There we go. Forever blowing bubbles in the air. They fly so high, nearly reach the sky. Then, like my dreams, they fade and die. Oh, wow, what a great set of lyrics. Can you imagine the Beatles singing that one? You know, as a matter of fact, it's funny when you today's, you know, they talk about no philosophy in lyrics. Listen to this one now. I'm serious. I can remember my mother. How many of you recall the song that your mother always sang? You know, if I told you what the song is that I always sing when in moments of stress, when somebody hollers, "Hey, Shepherd, sing!" Well, the first thing that comes to my mind to sing, I do not sing the Star Spangled Banner. I do not sing my school song. In fact, all through the 4 years when I was in school, both in high school and in college, I never learned the school songs. And I would stand there in auditorium sessions, and I'd sing it, I'm ad-libbing, my mouth is going, and all I knew was, "Purple victory is our hue." I'd sing that out real loud. And the songs that we sing under stress are almost impossible to define why we do it, why we sing these songs under stress. Now, what is, Bob, if I were to say to you, "Hey, Bob, sing a song, quick," what would you sing? You know? Well, you know what I sing? It's a nutty thing. Whenever I'm, for example, I'll go into the John, see, and I'll go into the shower, I'll turn the water on, and instantly I'll start singing. I'll sing, "Just the other day, I heard a lady say, give me Mission Bell wine, because Mission Bell's fine." Just the other day, I sing a singing commercial that I used to hear when I was a kid. That's the only song I honestly know. I know every last word of it. I know the lyrics. "Just the other day, I heard a lady say, give me Mission Bell wine, because Mission Bell's fine. Drink it day or night, drink it red or white. Mission Bell's the wine for you, and the price is right. The price is right." Well, why do I remember that? You know how whenever guys go into the great beyond and they always play at his funeral his favorite music, can you imagine them playing on the organ, "Just the other day, I..." Oh, wow. Oh, by the way, it's time, speaking of fantastic organs about to blow their own tutor, would you please bring on the profound music, please? Oh, wow. Bring it up. Oh.
1: This is the kind of stuff to give the troops. This is our song. And now, bravely marching into the 20th century, standing like a flickering beacon on the arid landscape of desolate mediocrity of American radio. Bravely, defiantly, daring all comers on the ramparts of intellectual questing, stands alone under the arching American night sky, KFRC. In this, the majestic queen city of the Western world, lying like a jewel on the vast stretches of the open sea. Far to the north, the reaches of the frozen pole look down upon the great valley of the Pacific Basin. Endless leagues to the south, over the long-forgotten wasteland of the great, great ocean, the father of them all. My God, are we lucky to be here. Say it to yourself over and over and over again. What a fortunate person I am. Among all of God's crawling creatures, I live in San Francisco. Yes, sir, that's my baby. Yes, sir, don't mean maybe. Da tiaro tiaro tiaro tia. Darota, darota. Bravely, defiantly, KFRC has plugged the great dike, a great overflowing flood of crud that is surrounding us all. We're standing here bravely, trying to keep it back. Let us be thankful for KFRC, friends. Yes, sir, a Babbitt among radio stations. A bowling team captain among ants. And my mother used to sing, hunched over her sink, "I'm forever blowing bubbles, pretty bubbles in the air." Yeah. That's enough, Bob. Very good. You want to hear about that phone booth that I forgot to tell you about in Franklin, Indiana? Listen to this story. Here's another poor storm-tossed soul who 25 years from now is going to have a story to tell that nobody will believe him. Franklin, Indiana. When a pay telephone took his dime without giving him a call in exchange, Edwin Swint. Now, there's an Indiana name. I've ever heard one. Edwin Swint. Did I ever tell you about Cassie Ledbetter? I used to date. and you know, it's funny about the names in Indiana. They're very special. As you can tell, I'm from Indiana. And some of the great names, and if I ever used any of them in a short story or a novel, no one would believe them. I live two doors, briefly. This family is one of those families, you know, that moves into your neighborhood like a whirlwind that moves out. Some fantastic disaster happens, like they can't raise the rent and they move out real quick. Well, there was a family that lived for about 2 months in my neighborhood, and they had this girl, and her name was Iona Pearl Bodkin. Somehow that has the same kind of basic American sensual rhythm as Finner, Benner, Bench and Bean. One of these guys, Iona Pearl Bodkin. I remember one day, Iona Pearl Bodkin. It's funny, the little memories you have of one incident in a scene that you keep out of your mind. If you say to me, Iona Pearl Bodkin, I'll never forget one day, Iona Pearl Bodkin. I couldn't even recognize her if I saw her today, her face, that is. Iona, that's terrible. Iona Pearl Bodkin. One day, I'm just a little kid, see, and she was one of the big types, the big girls, see, and she must have been maybe 15 or something in high school, and I was about 8, you know, just a little walking around scratching kid. And I am walking around scratching in front of the house, and Iona Perlbodkin arrives in front of her house, which was about two doors down, in a car. She's with somebody. And they're talking in the car, and I'm running around hitting guys and yelling, and you know what you do, scratching and spitting and stuff. And suddenly, Iona Pearl got out of the car. And she said something to this guy. It was the first time I'd ever seen a chick and a guy having a yelling fight, you know, that kind of, and she jumps out of the car, and she stands by the side of the car, yelling at him, and he's in the car. And he's probably 16. See, they've had a big scene. And he's yelling in the car, and she's yelling at him. When all of a sudden, you got the music ready in there? All right, that we need a little of that Spellbound music. Hold it there, and I'll give you the cue. All of a sudden, see, I'm a kid. My mouth is hanging open, you know. And Iona is hanging over the edge of the car. You know, she's got her head hanging into the window there. And he is yelling at her, and she's yelling at him. When suddenly, so help me, I'm raising my hand, a wind came along, and her skirt blew right up around her ears. Wow! You know, just all of a sudden, whoop, and it went up like that. Wowie, bang, crash. And I stood there. And Iona Perlbodkin, believe me, was the first girl I ever heard of who wore black underwear. It's fantastic. What a moment. I don't know whether you know what this means in Hessville, Indiana. Well, let me tell you, the birds swam through the air overhead, the sun reeled in its orbit, and the clouds formed beautiful words of poetry and love. Junior Bruner dropped the bat and just sort of stood there for a minute sweating, and I didn't know what to say, you know. And that skirt went up around her ears just like that. It hung there like an upside-down parachute for a minute, and she beats it down, of course, real quick, you know, down like that. And she was once again Iona Perlbodkin. But never again, really, was she Iona Perlbodkin to me or to Junior Bruner. Never again. Oh, wowie, black underwear. Bring it up, please, Bob. I think that's sufficient there. Once again, we are saluting great moments in the education of 20th century man. She was at least 4,000 years ahead of her time. Iona Perlbodkin, wherever you are, baby. Oh, wow. Little do you realize what wonderful filigree, what rococo dreams you brought to that tiny town festering on the great shore of Lake Michigan in the vast American Midwest. Oh, yes, indeed. That's enough, Robert. That's enough. You know, I have to finish the story here. I'm sorry I got sidetracked on what happened to me that. You want to know what happened to me that night in Franklin, Indiana, though? It was one of those hellish nights that I suspect form the folklore. You know, I every time I see people sitting around, you go to a restaurant or something. Around every, particularly men, around every man there is a nimbus or a corona of his own particular folk tales. Every family has its collection of folk stories. That is, calamitous things that happen to them, usually in connection with an automobile, and that's an American thing, in connection with a car, the time the car rolled over 9 times. You know, and through the Christmas tree, 4 blocks, that kind of thing. And they always talk about it, you know, or the time they bought the used car, the used Hupmobile, and they drove it home and it had a rubber frame, and they didn't know it until they got it home, and they found that the guy had filled the transmission with sawdust and bubble gum, and you know, all these little folk stories. Well, I suspect that eventually somebody will collect these folk tales of the American road the way we today in the 20th century collect folk tales of the sea of the century before. Now, those stories of the sea in the 19th century and the 18th century to the people who lived them were just ordinary, you know, they were things that happened because they lived on the sea. And I think one day people will collect bound volumes of folk tales. Do you know that there is a folk tale in Indiana? Already there is a lore of genuine folk stories that have grown up around automobiles. Have you ever heard of the folk story? I guess it's a folk tale, but I heard it a dozen times when I was a kid, of this phantom truck. Have you ever heard the stories of the phantom truck? Well, there was a story that many times drivers, guys on cross-country truck routes, going through places like Kansas, these great, vast, open seas. You know, actually, when you stop to think about it, the open road on, say, for example, through Kansas and places like Iowa, the Great Plains states, this is almost about as lonely and about as dangerous in some ways as the open sea. And a guy driving a great big Cummings diesel cab over engine, 18-tonner, roaring along with the refrigerator banging above him. You know, it's a big refrigerator car, and he's carrying 18 billion pounds of frozen haddock to God knows where. And he's thundering along through the highway. They begin to see apparitions. And I have heard stories from various truck drivers of one type or another. In fact, at one time in my life, I spent one brief period, in fact, a three-week period, in a big semi-tractor trailer. That's something I don't think I've ever talked much about. It was a very brief period. I got a brief job, one of those things that was a quickie job, and then it was over. But it was a three-week job in a big tractor trailer. It was a big Rio. Have you ever heard that? You've seen those Rio, R-E-O. Many years ago, the Rio was a car, and you know, just a driving around passenger-type car. But this big Rio cab-over engine, fantastic thing. It had visibility. Believe me, it was like you were driving in the window of Macy's. It had glass all the way around. You sat 4 miles above the rest of the traffic and had these gigantic, it was a diesel thing. It had these tremendous exhausts that ran up the side of the cab, had big mufflers, and you could feel them. And when the truck would idle, we would pull up to, we'd come up to U.S. 30, U.S. 6 and 30 cross there. There's a big cross intersection where these two major highways cross in the middle of the state of nothing but flat land and cornfields and muskmelon fields for miles in the middle of the darkness. We'd come roaring up at 2 or 3 in the morning, and you know those flashing lights would be yellow and red and yellow, red. And he'd start shifting down. It must have had 19 speeds forward. And you could feel it shuddering under your arm. And it always, as he's shifting down, you hear this steady undercurrent of obscenity that he's laying out. You know, and he's... And then we would pull up to the light. Oh, what a sound of power. And you sit there, and I was the helper. And that meant I sat next to him and listened to him swear. And and once in a while applauded whenever he'd come up with something really good. And he would open the window once in a while and yell down at a guy in a little car, four, to come up, you know, and he'd yell down, spit on the roof, you know, and let him know who's boss. And the myths and the various folk, the drifting folk ideas that play a part in the truck driver's world have hardly been recorded. And you know that there is a story that has great currency among cross-country truck drivers of this phantom truck that they see. It has been seen by many truck drivers, an unlighted truck. Usually it's seen hurtling down a long grade, usually about a 30-degree grade somewhere in the West Virginia mountains or someplace in the Ozarks. And they're driving along at night, the driver, and he's got his lights on and he's all by himself, when suddenly he senses something ahead of him. And sure enough, out of the darkness, he sees this great hurtling unmarked truck that just roars down out of the darkness and... And it's gone. And no trace nor record, and he will get to the next town or the next truck stop, and white-faced and shaken, and he will pull into the truck stop, and there's 18 guys sitting around with their lumber jackets and all that stuff, and you know, it says on the back, it says Hemingway Trucks. Have you seen the Hemingway Trucks and the Big M Trucks and all that? And he will pull in, and he'll say, "Holy smokes! Boy, I'll tell you, I saw this. It was, I think it was a GMC. I think it was a GMC, a 88, came down that hill, and one of the guys will look at him and say, wait a minute, was it over there on the big grade outside of Circleville? And he'll say, yeah. Oh, man, I saw that. I remember about a year ago I saw that truck. Well, that whole myth of the great, roaring, dark, unmarked, plain, sinister, monstrous truck is a piece of folklore that they all... Now, that is also a story that is very common among seamen, among sailors. In fact, I stood on the fantail one time of a destroyer, and there was this chief who was about a 25-year chief or maybe a 35-year chief, one of these round-faced guys that always wears his chief hat on the back of his head, that kind of guy. He's been a chief so long that he just lives perpetually next to the icebox down there in the chief's quarters, you know, that kind of guy. And he's really got it made. He's seen COs come and go and captains come and go. You know, he saw them start out as seamen, and the next thing you know, they're fleet admirals, and he is always down there in the chief's quarters. He has seen it all come and go. The eternal chief. There must have been a chief with the Phoenicians. There had to be guys standing on the poop deck when the Spanish Armada sailed in to do battle with the English. And this is a bad business. They right away could see it was disaster. They knew it. And the chief, the eternal chief, you know, it's funny how people talk about the eternal first sergeant. He's become a myth. And nobody has really given the quality of a myth to the chief. And in many ways, they are even more unbelievable when you get close to them. And this chief is standing there, and we are sailing off the Turkish coast. And it is as dark as you can conceive of it being, just absolutely pitch black. And there was that soft, peculiar Middle East Oriental wind blowing that has that strange smell to it. And you could smell the sea, and you look down from the fantail, and the destroyer was cutting through the water at a good clip, maybe 25 knots. She was whipping along there, and it was on destroyer picket escort duty. And way off in the distance, we could see the flashing red light occasionally of the carrier. And that was the big carrier that these little destroyers circle around and play guard to. And they dart back and forth, and they watch it, and once in a while they talk to it. And by the way, part of the life of an armada at sea, or at least a flight of a squadron of destroyers and its associated flat top and so on, is the myth that all the guys in the little destroyer all have about the great life that the guys on the big ships lead. And so they sit there and they look in the distance, and they can see that little flickering red light, you know, the running light on this great flat top, this Forrestal, this fantastic ship in the distance. It looks like a cliff way off there on the horizon. You can see the little red light going off and on. And we're sitting on the fantail. This guy's looking over there at that red light. It's about 4 miles away. He says, boy, you just came for the Forrestal, didn't you? I says, yep. Silence and the wind blowing through the rigging. You have no idea how the wind whips over those decks at night. It's cold. You could feel that Mediterranean chill in the air. And you could smell Turkey off in the distance there. She just came from the Forrestal, the Big F. And in the fleet, by the way, the Big F did not necessarily mean the Big Forrestal. And he says, the Big F, oh boy. Oh, that's the life. I hear that their gedunk stays open till 1 o'clock in the morning. It's hard to believe. The wind is blowing. And he's like a farmer. He's like a Kansas farmer looking with hollow eyes, with red-rimmed hollow eyes at the city on the horizon. Yeah, you know, just looking off to Chicago. You can see it glowing there in the distance. Or like a desert trapper looking down over the long hills, and he sees the lights of San Francisco in the distance. And he has these great myths in his mind, what it must be like
0: I hear their gedunk stays open till 1. Is that true? The gedunk, in case you're interested, is the ice cream bar where they sell the guys this terrible, it's imitation plastic ice cream that comes out of a squirter machine. And they all line up for it. And he says, I hear, I can't believe it, 1 o'clock in the morning. The gedunk on this little chip opened once a month for 5 minutes. You know, that kind of thing. And they had their little stores. You ought to see the stores on a destroyer. It's a little hole in a steel bulkhead. And you look in there and you can see cuckoo clocks. They have been carrying the same 4 cuckoo clocks since the time they were in this French seaport, and they bought 1,800 cuckoo clocks for some nutty reason, and that's all they got in their stores. And every once in a while, a guy looks in and says, one day I'm going to buy one of them cuckoo clocks. And then he winds up by buying 2 T-shirts and a bar of Life Boy. And that's considered a big, wild afternoon. And the wind howls through the rigging. And we're standing back there on the fantail. And this guy is looking out. And you can see the water, just wild, phosphorescent water. And the great wake curving and arcing behind us. And once in a while, you could see the roll of some kind of a fish or something. It looked like a porpoise. And there's wow. And you, that little boat is chugging and booming through the wind. And he's looking out there. And I can see the Florentine way off in the distance. And he says, you know, he said, I'll never forget one night. He says, we weren't more than 30 miles, 40 miles from right where we are. And he said, we'd been dispatched back to Ankara. And we were going back by ourselves. And he says, and I was on port side watch. And he says, and all of a sudden I see coming out of the darkness. He says, I swear it must have been a cruiser. Not a light, nothing. He says, that boat went past us, must have been doing 60 knots. I couldn't believe it. And he says, and I got on the cans here, and I called to the bridge, and I says, hey, there's a cruiser in a port bar. They didn't see it. You wouldn't believe it, they didn't see it. That thing went off into the darkest. We didn't pick it up on the radar or nothing. That thing went right on past. He says, I swear I saw it. He says, you know, not only that, I got a guy named Al. This guy's on the SS Cone, USS Cone, 649. He says, you know where he saw that? He said, it's that same ship. He says, that same ship he saw one night off Beirut, the 6th Fleet. And I'm sitting there listening, and I'm remembering I heard the same story, exactly the same story from a guy driving a giant Rio. And we were going along U.S. 41 one night, and a car passed us. You know, just an ordinary car went past in the dark, and his lights were out for some reason or other. And he flicks his lights at him, you know, and bam, bam, bam, turn on your lights. And the guy throws his lights on. And we're roaring through the dark. And you know, when you're in a truck, when you're in a big truck, you learn to shout at a sort of a three-quarter shout. Nobody ever talks in a normal tone of voice. Hey, Larry! Hey, I'll tell you about the time I'm driving on your... And he tells me the story of the time he was taking this load of nails, this great big heavy load of nails, and he was driving his Rio cab over engine, and he was coming down out of Wheeling. And he was driving out of Wheeling Steel, and he saw this great dark truck come hurtling out of the Stygian blackness towards him, unmarked, and roared right on past him. And I said, you really saw it? You really did see it, Clancy? What do you mean? Of course I saw it. He said, you know, the funny thing about that, he says, other guys have seen that same truck. Other guys have seen that same truck. Ah, yes. And so we salute the great, vast, heaving, pitch-black, Stygian American sea. Out there rolling on and on and on, crisscrossed by those long marching lines of high-tension wires, carrying who knows what to who knows where. And under the dark, scudding sky, those whites, those GMCs, those Rios, those Cummings diesels are roaring on and on and on. Wherever they are, man, what a job. What a world. And right behind the seat, under where they sit, there's their little collection of red flares for those great disasters they always run into. The fire extinguishers, the first aid kit, and the little flags that they can fly when everything goes to pot. And they go roaring down into the depths of the Davy Jones locker of the truck driver world. Bring it up there, Bob. You like that, huh?
1: Wow.
0: You know, that's a side of life you never really hear much about. And that's the peculiar romance of working, of just being on a job that is surrounded by forces that are sinister and unexplainable. How many of you have ever heard of the great myths and folk tales of the steel industry? Do you know that there is a great steel worker? Are you aware that there is a Beowulf of steel men? You won't hear this in colleges, I'm sure. You know, the universities, unfortunately, too often study the folk tales of other lands. They study the myths of other cultures. And I doubt whether many of you... all right, I will award the brass figlegee with bronze oak leaf palm if you can give me the name of the great steel worker in the sky. Now, all of you know the name of Paul Bunyan, I'm sure. You know who Paul Bunyan is? Paul Bunyan is sort of, he's the great mythical god of the upper Midwest. Have you ever seen that statue of Paul Bunyan in Minnesota? You ever seen that? I forget what river it is overlooking, but there's a gigantic concrete statue of Paul Bunyan. And he's in color. He's painted. He's gigantic. He's about 60 feet high. And he's standing there with his pet. What was the name of his pet? Do you know what it is? Come on now. We're talking about American folk. This is genuine folk stories of America. And there is a parallel to Paul Bunyan in the steel world. And one of the first things that I heard, and the curious thing about it, you know, these things are really in operation. When I was a kid, and I'm working in the steel mill, and even before that, when I was just walking around in the steel town, I used to hear people singing a song. There was a song about this great steel worker. and some of that, I ought to sing it. Doggone, I wish I could remember it. But... he was the great steel worker in the sky, and he could do all these fantastic things. Like, for example, there was a story, I remember, the interminable verses, interminable, went on and on and on, of the incredible feats of this fantastic steel worker. And he could take, for example, the rods, rolling. Do you know about the roll mill? You've seen pictures in the newsreels and one thing or another of them rolling steel. And they're rolling it out, and you see the ingot being flattened down, and it goes back and forth. Well, he was famous for being able to roll it by hand. That when the roll broke down and they had to get the steel through, Joe could take this thing, and he could run this fantastic rolling press by hand, and that was how much strength he had. And then there was a story about the time that the open hearth ladle, the great ladle in the open hearth, was breaking and cracking. And Joe leaped up, and he saw all the men were going to be killed, and he, with his bare hands, kept this molten metal from spilling out over the open hearth floor until they could lower it. And, of course, Joe himself was grievously, sorely injured, but nevertheless, Joe went on. And in the next verse, Joe was once again back at the old stand. And in fact, in the next verse, there was a thing about how he could take these ingots, and he could lift them and bend them. Do you know the name? Did anybody call it in? I don't know. Should I tell it to him or not? No, that's a terrible thing. No, come on. They should know about these things. This is America, you know. but these are the things that curious. Oh, you want to hear what happened to that guy in the phone booth in Franklin, Indiana? Please bring me my Franklin, Indiana, the great roaring Midwest. No, come on, Bob, that's not Franklin, Indiana music. In some ways it is. Now, there we go. Once again, we salute the gentle myth of the Midwest. Bring it up there. When a pay telephone took his dime without giving him a call in exchange in Franklin, Indiana, Edwin Swint, 29, hopped in his car and smashed the booth.
1: right there in front of Fifield's drugstore. Take that! Connect! Quietly driven to the breaking point. State Trooper Russell Miller said he witnessed the display of temper and said he never saw anything like it. Yes, Franklin, Indiana will do that to a man. Putting that dime in and not getting the call finally will bust that whole thing right in the middle. And a man's got to do something about it. And so tonight, we salute Edwin Swint of Franklin, Indiana, who did it for all of us. Very good. Oh, man. Well, I one time, of course, I and all of us have our own stories about phone booths. But did I ever tell you about the time I saw three guys get so mad at a phone booth, they just pushed it over with another guy in it? And they were mad because the other guy would not get out and had made 17 calls to his bookie and just stayed in that phone booth for about 4.5 days. And they just finally pushed it right over. And there he was in the phone booth, and they just turned around and walked out and left for the nearest Howard Johnson. So, gang, keep your knees loose and think good, clean thoughts. I think that's always good for a person to do. And everything's going to be all right. And keep saying that loudly. Everything will be all right. And, oh, yes, here's a suggestion for Christmas for those of you out there who are picking up little hints and kinks for the forthcoming Yuletide season. I have from my gift catalog that was just mailed to me in full color a suggestion for a French provincial toilet seat. Makes a perfect gift and comes wrapped. I kind of like that. American life is developing a little style.
2: Chance of reopening the canal without the withdrawal of Israeli troops. Dayan did not elaborate when he was questioned about Israel's decision 2 days ago to participate in the United States-sponsored talks with Egypt on an interim agreement for reopening the canal. A Brooklyn assemblyman said today that he intends to lead the fight against what he calls completely unjustified rate increases being sought by the Associated Hospital Service for its Blue Cross coverage. Brooklyn Democrat Brian Sharoff said he'll introduce legislation Monday to give the legislature the final say on proposed increases by all companies presently supervised by state regulatory agencies. Sharoff took his stand at hearings conducted today by the Associated Hospital Service in support of its request for increases averaging 17.9% for Blue Cross community-rated subscribers. Sharrison also lashed out at a variety of public service companies and agencies.
3: There's no question that one of the most outrageous cost overruns is hospitals. The cost of medical care has just skyrocketed out of all proportions. Medicaid bills showed that better than anything. But that isn't to say that Blue Cross, which is a public service, or Con Edison, or any other utility, can simply go in year after year and ask for more increases without anybody really going over their books carefully in the public interest as an advocate, you know, as an attorney would, and saying some accusatory things like, we think you're wasting some money here or there. That's not...
2: More news in a moment. 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New York Exchange volume 17,890,000 shares. The gainers ahead of the losers, 843 to 600, 313 unchanged. Dow Jones Industrials closed up 3.53. Transportation up 1.30. Utilities down 0.32. Price of an average New York common share gained 13 cents. American Exchange sales 5,877,000 shares. The gainers ahead of the losers, 511 to 443. 272 unchanged. The Amex Index closed up 0.07. Weather forecast for New York City and vicinity, fair, cold, and windy tonight. Lows in the upper teens. Tomorrow, mostly sunny and cold, windy, highs in the mid-20s. Clear and quite cold tomorrow night, lows again in the teens. Sunday, fair, followed by increasing cloudiness, highs 25 to 30. Current temperature, 22 degrees, humidity 52%, wind southwest 14 miles an hour. They're gusting to 39, and the barometer, 29.99 inches and rising. Highlights in the news at this hour, 4,000 British troops moved into Northern Ireland town of Newry to try to prevent Sunday protest demonstration. President of the American Bar Association criticizes any form of government interference with the federal legal aid program. Author Clifford Irving makes a surprise appearance at Manhattan Federal Court tonight. And that's the latest from the WOR Newsroom. Lester Smith reporting. Hear news over WR New York, your station for news as it happens, 710 on your dial. I'll be back with another 15 minutes of news at 11 o'clock. Right now, Gene Shepard.

you got to do is keep your hands on the handlebars, keep them feet moving up and down, and my God, it moves. Come on, Nick. Big, it's Friday night. Mysterious, sinister Friday night. And everywhere, the mysterious, sinister doings are happening as they always do. My God, I sometimes shudder to think what's going on at the time when I'm doing this show. Out there in certain byways, certain alleys, and back of certain McDonald hamburger joints and jerseys. Great vast greensward. This is action night. This is the night when the hopes of man rise higher and higher because the weekend has finally arrived. And of course, man always feels that this weekend is going to be the one that's going to make the final statement. It's going to go all the way. It's only by Friday afternoon that he realizes that once again, he's going to have to start rebuilding again. A man's hopes go up and down. Thusly, it'll be all right, Lee. Just be calm. It's okay. It's working. Yeah, I knew you. You're on top, of course. We'd like to give a salute here tonight. Speaking of Hanky Panky, before we get underway. Gee, this would make a fantastic half-hour, quickie, one-act drama in the Armpit Theater, someplace over a little joint that sells pizzas down on 4th Street in the Village. With English actors, by the way, you could get Dick Bogard to play the father, Margaret Layton to play the mother, and a particularly evil midget to play the 3-year-old son. May I please have a little of my salute to England, where stuff gets even more grotesque than you ever would have dreamed in your wildest moments? And so tonight we salute the tiny little family in South Benfleet, England. We read this note direct from the Associated Press wire. My God, there'll always be an England. The country that spawned Jack the Ripper. Tom Smith locked his wife up in an antique chastity belt for their 26th birthday. Yes, he gave her a chastity belt on her 26th birthday. And then their 3-year-old son, Mark, threw away the key. How about that for symbolism, my God? Freud couldn't have done any better. Smith attacked the medieval cast iron with a saw and broke 2 blades. He was unable to bust the thing open. Father then bundled mother into the car and drove her to the firehouse. Chortling firemen freed Mrs. Smith with their wire cutters. Well, when Tom presented me with it, I thought it was just what I'd always wanted, she said. It was a joke, but it wasn't so funny afterwards. And we'd like to salute Mark tonight, who performed a very symbolic act. It had to be Mark, 3 years old, who threw away the key to the chastity belt. It has all the meanings. Anybody, you know, if a playwright ever wrote a thing like that, he'd get laughed right out of the theater. They'd say, oh, come on, that's too pat, please. Punta Gorda, Florida. Cass Bugaresta, civil deputy for the Charlotte County Sheriff's Department, had to make new subpoenas because a goat had eaten the original ones. As Bugaresta stepped into the house to serve, he just walked into his house to serve 2 subpoenas on the residents, he was bitten on the leg by the pet goat. With the animal clinging to his leg, he frantically waved the legal papers at the goat. Get off there, will you, goat? The goat let go of his leg and then took a swipe at the subpoenas, at which point he ate them up so fast that there wasn't enough left to serve. End of the Travis McGee mystery for tonight. By the way, we'll give you a... I'll give anybody out there a brass figligee with bronze oak leaf palm. If you can tell me who Travis McGee is, you know, Nick? And what is the name of the place where he lives? What's the name of his abode, not the town he lives in? What's the name of the abode? You don't know who Travis McGee is? And you don't know the name of the place he lives? Then you don't know nothing about Travis McGee. Nothing, friend. Nothing. For those of you who kind of miss the way things are going, sometimes I don't know which way it's going to go. Hey, do you have my Beethoven up in there?
It is part of our duties here, as you know, as a traveling working artist walking through the world of our time. Just call me Candide, if you don't mind. Luigi Candide. Used to be a trigger man for the mafia. By the way, when is Plimpton going to play? George Plimpton works 2 weeks with the mafia as a trigger man, as a gunsel, and does a fantastic NBC special on the exciting life of a mafia gunsel. That'd be kind of exciting, wouldn't it? I would like to... I'm holding this up for you, Nick. You're an ex-student. You might be pleased to know that the ad world has finally moved into areas where it never lived before. And as part of our work here, we'd like to file this with our vast file of trivia, which is going into our time capsule, so that 5,000 years from now, when they dig it up, they'll know what life was really like. The current issue of New York Magazine features an ad that I think is a totally new breakthrough. It shows a very serious-looking guy sitting there, and he's sitting in what looks like a bunch of theater seats. And he's got a pencil in his mouth, you know. You're looking at him, and he's caught in a serious moment, see? He's not looking at the camera, Nick. Listen carefully. You got to picture the scene. He's looking off into the middle distance, and he's holding his pencil in his mouth. You know the kind you hold once in a while, you say, I wonder what direction the world will take next. And he's looking very thoughtful, and he's got a very now mustache, and his hair is combed boyishly over his forehead. And he's looking very serious. And what do you think it is? See him there? Do you see him there? Do you think this is an ad for an insurance company? Do you think it is an ad for...

It is an ad for a school teacher. Yes, and above his name, above him, you see his name printed in sort of mod hip letters. And I will change the name to protect the guilty. Kluberman. And here's the copy. If you were to ask Irving Kluberman what he was doing all alone in the classroom after all the students had left, he'd probably say modestly, thinking. Yes, Irving Kluberman teaches at the Warren G. Harding School because he likes to think. He couldn't stand using last year's notes for this year's class. He has to find new ways every day to communicate with adolescent girls because adolescent girls are different every day. Yes, Kluberman has to get a girl thinking about what to expect of herself in the way of leadership and involvement, and what her particular talents are, and how she intends to develop them, and what is not only to be understood, but to understand. Perceiving, analyzing, and communicating are what grown people have to do. Growing people have to learn how. Kluberman teaches communications at Warren G. Harding because he wants to. I don't like that. I imagine all the kids leaving Kluberman's class every day asking for his autograph. And, I don't know what you mean by that. You pointed at me. Wait just a minute. We're getting a note here. Yes, dear. No, oh, I know. What's that got to do with the price of eggs in Pittsburgh, honey? Yes. Yes, I did. I tell you. It's true. I can see changes coming now, eventually, of course. That's just the breakthrough now. And it's got to come. It happened in sports, you know, Nick. Not too long ago, you know. It used to be that the Yankees would play another team, but then it was Mickey Mantle with the New York Yankees take on the Detroit Tigers starting Al Kaline. And that was a whole new ball game at that point. People would walk out of Shea Stadium when Namath wasn't playing that day. I've seen him do it. Oh, they put in understudies all the time, you know. And that's a whole new thing. And I can just see Harvard. Give me a little more of that Beethoven, will you, please? I could see an ad for Harvard, see? I can just see it happening. Harvard University presents with great pleasure Dr. Leopold L. Steinmetz. Dr. Steinmetz, realizing that man in his ever-changing daily life, in his constantly challenging role dealing with the universe, recognizes that basic physics is a thing that modern man uses as a tool to vault to the heavens, to vault to the moon. Dr. Steinmetz realizes that today's pliable young minds must be dealt with, communicated with. And what about the Harvard student of tomorrow? He must march forward, bearing the feeling, the knowledge, the understanding that life is but for the devouring. Yes, Steinmetz teaches at Harvard because it's there. This guy teaches communicating. You know, I've been in the business of communicating almost all my life as a professional, and I still don't know how you can teach communication. Oh, I see another. You know, there's all these amorphous courses now that are taking over where there's no way to flunk a guy, you know, in anything like communication. Would you please give me a little more of that Beethoven? I can see the future. This going further out. I can just see it now. Dr. Florence L. Peabody has accepted the challenge at Yale. Dr. Peabody teaches the young minds, the growing young, fertile minds of the young undergraduates at Yale. Dr. Peabody teaches love. Yes, in the full understanding that today's modern world, man must learn how to love. He must understand the meaning, the basis, the ramifications, and the future of love. Dr. Peabody has accepted the challenge and now teaches the students at Yale love. Yes, Dr. Florence L. Peabody teaches love at Yale because, well, just because. Yeah, thank you. This is WOR New York. May I?

0: make a station break here. And while we're doing this, hello, test. Hello, test. Let's see. We have a commercial here. I'm looking. Oh, yeah. Hello, you saver types. You guys who save money. We have a note here from the Provident Savings Bank in New Jersey. Jersey City, that is, of course. That's Jersey. The oldest savings bank in New Jersey. And they got good news and some bad news for you. And I've gotten some from my bank from time to time. First, the good news. 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Is that me? Yes, I guess so. Good. Pray. Care of Provident. No, name of me there, Gene. That's me. Just write to me. 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Or you can phone them right now, MU26800, and ask them about their bank by mail kit. And they're a member of the FDIC. That's nice. And do you have your Walden thing? We'd already done the station break. You were busy at the time. Yes, I did. You tell him, Nick. Yes. Would you please give me my Walden music? It's commercial here. Yeah, this is from a new album. Give me some of my Henry David Thoreau words here. Yes, it's the only road that's really free, walking down the old Marlboro Road for you and you and you and you and me, far away from the city pressures. And all these great words by Henry David Thoreau are set to rock by the new Nature Group. And the album is called Walden. And it's available at all King Carol record shops at sale price of $2.98. And if you can't come, write. You can write them at King Carol, 111 West 42nd Street, New York City. Free mailing anywhere in the U.S. That's $2.98. And they'll ship immediately. That's King Carol, 111 West 42nd Street, New York City. Henry David Thoreau set the music on Walden. Just the kind of stuff that sounds good rolling out over Walden Pond. And the quietness of Henry David Thoreau's contemplation of his navel. Thank you, Nick. Walden. All right, you're really advertising some wild stuff these days. Got the Walden. We also have here our good old birds. For those of you who haven't, they have two styles of these birds now. You seen the new one? You saw the old one I brought up here. Well, that's the one with that looks like the Da Vinci drawings. It's a kind of a pretty one. It's orange and yellow and brown, just the way the Da Vinci drawings were. Well, the new one is a dove. It's white with gold trim. It's a peace dove type. So if you have a one of these neighbors that walks around with shotguns, keeps hollering around about bad people, you ought to go and blow them up. Well, you wind up your peace dove, and you fly it over his backyard. But you can get them now white, you know. That's kind of weird. And it has a little crank out of the back, and you wind it up, and she'll fly maybe 300 or 400 feet. And it's just like a real bird. If you haven't seen any of these things, these are really wild. And they're really something else. And the way you order them is you simply send a check or money order, $3.98, to Flying Bird. Now make sure you say which one you want. You know, regular bird, spelled B-U-R-D, or dove. Dove, spelled D-U-E. No, dove, I'm sorry, dove. You know how to spell dove, for crying out loud. Specify white dove or yellow bird. And they're 16-inch wingspan. It comes packed in a box. You just pop it out and you put it together in about 8.5 seconds. And it comes with a special tool for replacing the extra set of rubber bands which come with it. Nothing is worse than a peace dove with a busted rubber band. That's symbolic. Flying Birds, Department S. Send your check to Flying Birds, Department S, Post Office Box 19-9, Grand Central Station, New York, New York. And don't make the check out to me. Make it out to Flying Bird, you dildock. Hey, you know, speaking of dildocks, we've been getting a lot of questions lately about our TV show, which was on PBS this past season. And, you know, people wondering about the whole story. And here's the story at this point. The show got really a good reaction across the country, so PBS is now repeating it. The show will be repeated late this spring. So in case you missed some of it, you'll be able to pick it up. It'll be on the network, regular, I guess at the regular time. Do you know, Lee? They didn't say. They wrote me a note and said they're repeating the PBS Gene Shepherd's America show on the network late this spring, and it'll be seen all summer on television. And then we're preparing a new series for the coming season. So we're working on a new season, which is tentatively entitled Great Unsung American Heroes. Now, it's not nothing to do with great heroes of the past or anything like that. For example, one of our series shows right now, maybe I shouldn't say. What do you advise, Lee? You're my advisor. No, I better not. Well, I'll give you a clue. No, I better not, because immediately somebody's going to run over to NBC and go out and try to do it. So I'll stick with it. And that goes on next season, in full color, the whole shtick, you know. You know, it's very funny what's happening to television, for those of you who don't know much about the business, but the show that I did, which was a regular 13-week series, it was not canceled at any point. In other words, we contracted to do 13 shows, and that's what we did. And they were put on the network and seen all across the country. Well, there's been some curious reactions, I mean, in the business world. For example, we received an offer to do those shows on I suppose it's a variation of cable television. But did you know that there's a whole new setup now where cable television is going to be cabled into motels around the country just for there? In other words, you can see great shows in motels which you can't see anywhere else. In other words, it won't be available to other cable TV series, you know, where other services. And so some outfit took a poll around the country and found out that our show, believe it or not, was popular in motels. Now, how do you figure that one? Did my show have a motel quality to it? And so now they want to put it on closed circuit television in motels around the country, color, you know, the whole bit. And so that's how specialized show business is getting. I mean, it's really getting very special. You know, it used to be that guys used to say, I'm doing a kid show. Or, you know, I'm doing a housewife show. Or I'm doing an adult show. No longer now. You say, well, I'm doing a children motel show for for a special crowd. You know, it's a very special scene. Everything, in other words, our whole society is getting splintered up into little tiny splinters to where guys who live in motels will see a whole different series of television shows than, say, guys who don't live in motels and who spend their time sitting in their front porch. So, you know, I don't know. You know what? A great moment happened here today. We'd like to point it out here for those of you. It's a place that I one time myself had a sweaty evening in. And we would like to... So do you have a... do you have me... give me some... No, Beethoven. No, Beethoven's too good for this. What do you got? Yeah, that's pretty good. It's Chicago. It's a Chicago story, so I think that would fit. You know, Chicago. That title in town. Chicago. You know the rest of the lyrics? I know some lyrics on that would blister your ears. You know, the town where a man once danced with his very own wife, which I always thought was a great lyric. It says more than... Yeah, that's right. Chicago, that title in town. Well, more stuff happens in Chicago per square inch than any other city I know of in the world. It's really a going city. And yet a great thing happened today in Chicago. For those of you who are students of American culture, you didn't hear this on Cronkite's News. But a big breakthrough happened today, and we'd like to report it as part of our continuing series, History as It Happens Now Today in America, please. Chicago. It was cold outside Chicago today, 5 degrees Fahrenheit. But some who liked it hot jammed a State Street Theater to see Miss Nude America take it all off. And a court arrest by the fuzz. Valerie Kraft, who had won her title at a nudist resort in Roseland, Indiana last summer, exposed her total naked charms at the Rialto Burlesque Theater in a bid for jail and glory in a court action to beat the city's anti-nude ordinances. But Miss Kraft forgot the ingenuity of municipal minds. She was not put in a slam. Despite sitting on the stage as she worked, right on stage, was an iron-faced vice detective who sat back of her as she did her thing, you know, with the band going and the drums going off. And he wrinkled his nose when she trailed a long black feather over her bareness. Instead, Chief Francis Murphy of the city's Fire Protection Bureau stepped in and closed the Rialto for failing to provide adequate firefighting equipment to stop a blaze. What a letdown. But not before news photographers and the paying customers, $3 a head, warmed their eyes at the sight of Valerie peeling off and flaunting all of her charms as the stage lights blushed to crimson. We quote here, "I think I'm lucky to be the girl who's gotten the chance to open up Chicago to nude dancing," she said before her performance. But with the Rialto closed, Valerie is now looking for other audiences to conquer and other spots to put the slam in. Thank you. That's Chicago. Now, do you know anything about the Rialto? Never heard of it, huh? I might add, I have been in the Rialto. And it's funny that the Rialto, you just hear the name Rialto, makes me sweat inside. Because I'm going to tell you something, what happened one time in a Rialto. I shouldn't be telling you this because there are probably kids up, but when I was about 15, maybe 16, let's put it this way, I was a big 15. After all, I was playing tackle at the time. Me and a couple other guys, including Flick, who was even bigger than me, and Bullis Rakowski, who was bigger than both of us. Bullis Rakowski sounds exactly the way his name describes him. You can imagine him, you know. At the age of 16, he was wearing a 22 and a half neck. And, oh, yes. Indeed. Bullis's neck began at his ears and tapered out from that point. And he had no shoulders at all. His neck just went down and like a, just tapered out right under his ears. It just started to move out. And by the time it got to the place where you put his collar on, you know, it was 22 and a half. And a half an inch below that, it was all the way out to 48. Bullis was a bowling ball with feet. And so me and Bullis and Flick, one sweaty Saturday afternoon, we're down in a basement. Now, I'll tell you about the Rialto. The reason I brought this out, I read this. I said, oh, by God, they're still busting up at the Rialto. Well, I have received many letters from people from time to time asking if I have ever felt the cold hand of the law on my shoulder. I have to say yes. I have to say yes. I never told this story. And if it ever gets back to certain places in my hometown, I'm liable to be dead. So keep it to yourself. But I'm going to tell you exactly what happened on a fantastic Saturday. Just like tomorrow, Saturday, right? There's going to be kids getting in trouble tomorrow. They don't know it yet tonight. But tomorrow, at this time, you are liable to be sweating bullets. That's right. A lot of kids listen to me right now do not realize what lies in store for them. None of us do, actually. You know, that's one of the great things about life. You don't know what's going to happen tomorrow morning. Have you ever had the feeling that life itself is like a great big, unbelievable, fantastic, never-ending, totally varied show that you just don't know any second? I mean, it just goes on. And you keep hearing these groovy things that you just would never have imagined 2 minutes before. Like I was just told that the Bell Company, you know, the phone company, is building a building here not more than a block away from where the studios are. And it's supposed to be the only hydrogen bomb-proof building in all of New York. Now, isn't that a comforting thought? It's kind of nice to know when all the people are blown up and the buildings are gone and there's nothing but a big hole in the ground, the telephone company will still be standing there ready to take calls. Now, which seems to me... one of life's little ironies. There won't be nobody to call, but that building's going to stand there, and the switchboards are going to be popping, and everything's ready. So I would not have anticipated that until I heard that. You know, it just suddenly hit me that this is kind of a great thing to know. So You never realize what's going to happen to you tomorrow morning. You have no idea. If you think you know what's going to happen to you tomorrow morning at 10, you're just, it's a fool's paradise. You're whistling in the dark. You don't know. No way to know. And so one day, me and Flick and Bolas Rakowski were sitting in Bolas's basement. Now, a lot of bad stuff, a lot of evil things are contrived in guys' minds in basements. I think rooms change your whole view of life. I mean, you just can't imagine planning a gigantic heist in your grandmother's sun parlor. You know, with a sun coming in and a fern plant's growing around you. Do you agree with that, Nick? That your environment plays a role in what you're going to do? So one night, and I think boys, I don't know about girls in this case, but do girls ever go through the sweaty pinochle-playing stage? Did you ever go through that stage when you were about 14 playing cards with your friends? Frantic card games? You did. Good. Fine. Everybody does that then. Okay, we'll accept that. But we got into the pinochle kick, and we played three-handed pinochle. Me and Bolas and Flick, every night, we'd get around this table down the basement. We were about 15, see? And we would play pinochle, and we played double-deck pinochle, you know, with two decks. And we had these two old decks of cards that were so old and so worn that together, the two decks of cards, when we were ready to deal them out, was about the size of the average cantaloupe. Yeah, that's right, a big, fat, round thing, and they were gray, you see? And the corners were all worn out and bent up. They had wings on them and everything else. See, we'd sit there, we'd deal them out. See, we'd get absolutely in dead silence. We'd crouch over this round table. It was in the basement of Bolas's house. We always played in Bolas's basement. And the Bolas, you see, obviously Bolas was Polish. And it was then I began to realize that the Poles, at least the ones I knew, lived most of their life in the basement. As a matter of fact, somebody asked me a terrible Polish joke the other day. So what's a Polish condominium? Somebody said that the answer is a basement. Well, nevertheless, we lived most of our life in a basement. His mother, who spoke no English at all, and of course at that time I spoke about two-thirds of my language consisted of a smattering of English, a smattering of Hungarian, because my other buddy was Géza Németh, and a lot of Polish, because Bolas Rakowski, there's no way to talk to Bolas's mother, anybody else around his house, unless you could speak Polish. So and I never thought in terms of it being bilingual or trilingual or anything else. We just, you know, when you're with Géza Németh, you holler stuff like Tashik, Enem Tudem, Tabala Vajo. Well, that's Hungarian. And yeah, you know. And she'd come screaming down the stairs. I remember one time she chased me out around the garage. One thing about Hungarian mothers, they're all a direct offshoot of Anna Magnani. And, yeah, that's a great, talk about lusty ladies, wow. So, nevertheless, I'm sitting in the basement with Bolas on this Saturday night, and me and Bolas and Flick, and we're playing pinochle. Now, when we played pinochle, it was a serious proposition, very serious. For one thing, pinochle, apparently, and Germans and Poles go together. That when you're playing pinochle with somebody who's Polish, pinochle is like the national game. And he would remember tricks, you know, plays that had been made like 9 months before in games long since forgotten. And he would get mad all over again about it. And Bolas would say, "You're stupid!" And Flick would say, "What do you mean, stupid?" He's just stupid like the time you played that, with the time you played that jack. You remember the time you played the jack on my queen? And you... What do you mean? You're stupid. You're doing it again. Flick said, "When did I do this? Don't you remember that last July you did that?" Well, it was no question. We had done it, you see. So it was a very serious thing. And we'd sit there and dealing out the cards, and it was hot and steamy down there, and you could smell the stuffed cabbage, the kubasi. You could smell, you know, that Polish cooking, incidentally, is a fantastic aphrodisiac. I mean, it is a fact. And, and there was this chick used to come over there all the time. She was Polish, Josephine Kubelik. And I remember Josephine Kubelik would come down the stairs, and I'll tell you, you'd feel the cards in her hands start getting sweaty. And she would just come down the stairs there, and she was always selling tickets to a raffle at the All Saints School. And Josephine Kubelik would come down there, The Bolas had a thing on Josephine. Well, Bolas, the entire sophomore class had a thing on Josephine Kubelik, one way or another. But Josephine Kubelik come down there. We're playing cards this night. This was the night before the incident about which I shouldn't tell you this occurred. We're playing. Now that's innocent, right? Playing pinochle, right? Okay. The fact that we were three big guys for our age is significant to the story I'm about to tell. We were also three gnarled types, because all three of us were involved in playing football constantly, and so we had patches all over us, and we had Band-Aids and stuff over our eyes, and we're playing pinochle on this night. It was a hot, sweaty night down in the basement next to the stove. They had this great big furnace. And have you ever seen Polish blue? Well, almost everything that Polish people have in their houses are painted a curious kind of egg, almost robin's egg color blue. But it isn't exactly robin's egg. I can't describe it any more than I know that I can see. I recognize it the instant I see it. I know that that's Polish blue. And they paint woodwork around their houses this color. So the Bolas's mother or somebody, his brother Stash, had painted the furnace downstairs this blue color, and it was in the dark. You see this gigantic blue furnace with these enormous arms sticking out, you know, the pipes that went up into the... It looked like an enormous blue octopus turned upside down, sitting in the corner. So we're sitting there playing pinochle this night, seeing Josephine Kubelik came down. And she was talking to Mrs. Rakowski in Polish about the raffle tickets that they were selling for the All Saints School. And I saw her out of the corner of my eye. And there's a certain period when a male is about 15 and 16, when almost every instant of his life, every waking and most of his sleeping instances of his life, are spent thinking about girls. Do you agree with this, Nick? That is known as the total sweaty period. Well, we're playing pinochle, see, and I am vaguely distracted because over in the left of my vision is Josephine Kubelik. Well, I see Flick looking over my shoulder, and he's dealing the cards, and he's even throwing a couple of them on the floor. We prided ourselves on being able to shuffle the cards where you take them, one, half of them in your hand, you go, you deal them out real fast. We got really good, because a kid playing cards night and day, day and night, night and day. As a matter of fact, there were a couple of kids in our crowd that could easily have been the Bobby Fishers of the pinochle world. I'll never forget that. I got so good at playing pinochle. And you play instinctively when you're a kid. You don't think in terms of any kind of great ploys. You just know what's right. You know, you play it. Well, I remember one Sunday beating my grandfather and my father and all my uncles at pinochle, cleaning them out. I mean, that's embarrassing for, you know, a kid to do this. But that's the way we were playing. We were sitting there playing this day. Playing pinochle. And Josephine Kubelik walks across the basement floor and goes up the steps. Mrs. Rakowski following her. Flick puts down his hand and says, "Boy, whew, what a dish." Bolas says nothing. See, he doesn't like us to recognize that Josephine is a dish because he's got a real serious thing on him. Oh, she's not so much. Actually, he's plotting, see? And so we sat there for about 5 minutes, and then Flick said, "Hey, what do you say we go into Chicago tomorrow? What do you say we hitchhike to Chicago tomorrow to go up and down and look at the radio shops?" See, all three of us were going to the period when we build radios and that kind of stuff, you know? Says, "What do you say we go into Chicago tomorrow? They had all these radio shops on South State Street. Crummy little joints where you buy, you know, surplus crystals and used turntables. And they had all kinds of old speakers and stuff. You know, like Van Cortlandt Street here in New York, see?" So Bolas says, "Yeah, let's go in." I said, "Okay." Now, I might point out, even at that age, people rarely say what they think. The three of us had one thing on our minds, not radio parts, but Josephine Kubelik. And somehow, going to Chicago, south side of Chicago, hitchhiking, was a kind of erotic thing. It was exciting to go in there. And so the next day, about 2 o'clock in the afternoon, we are hitchhiking to Chicago. I would like to have $1 for every mile I hitchhiked. I have hitchhiked in my... Have you ever done any serious hitchhiking, Nick? Well, I'll tell you, it's an exciting thing. Hitchhiking is a little bit like various other blood sports. You never know what you're going to hook onto. It's exciting. And it's a continually exciting. Sometimes you draw a blank, you know? Other times, 8 cars stop, like, all at once. You get in and you're with this fantastic chick, you know, ready to drive you to Mexico if you want to go, see? Never know what you hit. So we hitchhike into Chicago. We're getting all our rides, and finally we arrive up on the south side, up on South State Street. See, we're walking along, all three of us. We go into these places like the Ace Surplus Radio Parts Corporation, which was operated by a short, fat guy named Mac. Never had a last name. He was stubble all over. And there was all these grubby radio parts piled right up to the ceiling. There were thousands of radio cuckoos that would come in there, and they're all sort of pale, pasty-faced, pimply-faced guys, and they're walking around in this place. Me and Schwartz, Flick, and Bolas, and we're walking around in this place, and we go back out again, and the wind is blowing. Of course, we're just sort of not really interested in looking at radio parts, that there was something else going. Well, we walked about a block along South State Street, and there, right in the middle of this rotten, crummy neighborhood, if you don't know anything about that part of Chicago, there are all these little junk shops and stuff, was a marquee that said, The Rialto. Continuous shows. 12 o'clock to midnight. We walked past the Rialto, and there were thousands of pictures of these bimbos. You seen them, you know, these chicks and these color pictures inside continuous shows. You know, Lesbia Latour and her boom, boom, devil dance. So we walk past it once. We see these guys skulking into this joint, see? Well, we got halfway down the block, and somebody had to finally say it. It was Flick. He said, hey, he said, how'd you go? Why did we go to the show? What's going on in the show? Bola says, okay. I said, what show? Flick says, what do you mean, what show? That Lesbia Latour there and her devil boom boom dance. It was only $1.25. Well, we each had about $1.50 in our pockets, see? So we turned around, we walked back there, and it had a sign of it. It says, you must be 21. Well, I mean, when you're a born and bred tackle, you could pass for 21 any day. And Bolas could have passed for 107. He could have passed for Mount McKinley, you know. So we laid down our $1.25, and we walk in through this. The guy takes our tickets, a little short guy, and they wear hats in these places. You know, you got to understand, they never take their hats off because they never know any minute they might be busted, you know, and they don't want to lose their hat. So the guy taking the tickets is wearing a hat. See, so we walk past, he tears our tickets in half, and we go inside. It's a real dark place. But they have no seats. Have you ever been in a real rotten, crummy, stinking burlesque house? They don't have seats, see, because they don't want the guys to spend there all day just sitting there sleeping in the seats. You stand up when you watch the show. So we're all standing up on this slanting floor. And up on the stage, they had this little stage, and the purple and green lights is this chick, see, and she's got these long, trailing, fuchsia-colored, like feather things, see. And she's waving them around. And I want to tell you, she made Josephine Kubelik look like a Girl Scout brownie. She was something else, you know, couldn't believe it. And there are two or three guys sitting down below. One guy's got these tom-toms. He's going, dum, da, da, dum, da, da, dum, da, da. And she's moving up and down, and she's climbing up and down the scenery. Have you ever seen that act where they climb up and down the scenery? Oh, I'll tell you. And I never saw, you know, as being a guy at that time was interested in physical culture, you see, because I was playing football. I saw an act of physical dexterity which I would not believe to this day. There were certain parts of an anatomy to which she had to attach propellers, like little feather fringe things. And she could move them. She had these propellers going, see, without seemingly moving a muscle. And what was even more amazing, she could move them in opposite directions.
1: and she could stop them and reverse the directions and just go backwards and forth. And then she turns around and she's got them attached well in the back. She'll see she's got propellers going all over the place. Flick is yelling. I'll tell you, he was yelling and hollering because, you know, the tom-tom started to go and this guy was selling Mexican wallets with genuine Parisian art pictures. And that we're wallowing in this thing when all of a sudden a lot of guys start running through the place and the lights went on and bam! The man in blue moved in. Well, I remember Bola says, what do they want? And I heard four or five guys crawling on the floor saying, get down, kid, try to get out through the door, we're busted. Well, we're out on the sidewalk now, and they're putting us in the wagon. I've never told you the story. When a cop sees the three of us, he says, you guys are kids. And Bola says, yeah. At that time, he's now got a very high voice, and he pretends like he's 10. And he says, listen, you guys, beat it. Get out of here. Beat it, and don't come back. And they put the rest of the guys in the wagon, and away they went. Well, we hitchhiked back home, and I don't think any of us ever mentioned where we had spent an exciting afternoon. By the skin of our teeth, but I'll never...

0: hello there, cockroach fans. Hi, gang, how are you? It's me. Hi, George, who else? Time to take the reins and get everything under control here. By God, you give them an inch of rope and let's see what happens. But think about it later there. Oh, 1, 2, 3, 4. All set with that number one in there? All right, Nick. I am on the scene, and I am ready to go. That's it. Try it again. You got the last note. Try it from the top, Nick. I'm on the scene, and I'm ready to go. Nothing working? What's the matter? See, that's what happens. You get hit on the head with a curtain. You come out, you know, play big. Are you ready in there? Good. All right. All right, this is the way life should be. The trouble with life, as we know it. And there's a great country western song that says, so you come around and you tell me life is hard. In comparison to what? That's not bad. And I agree, you know, but the trouble with life today among many people's lives is that it just doesn't have any drama. You know, everybody watches showbiz, they watch television, they watch the theater, they watch movies all day long. And always, wherever you go, the people who are in those movies live lives of fantastic drama. I mean, really, you know, that's what it's about. Steve McQueen's life is rich with moment-to-moment drama, always. And what do? You know, you hang around, wait for your cleaning. And you shift from one foot to the other in front of the Dairy Queen. And you go, and you spend a lot of time waiting for your car to be taken out of the parking lot so you can drive it. And then you spend a lot of time just sitting at 49th Street going nowhere because the traffic, you know, you don't see Steve McQueen sitting 20 hours in a traffic jam. But you, yeah. So what we need is drama in our life, real drama. And you can, you know that there's an outfit today that will wire your home, I'm serious, with various types of electric eyes and speakers that are concealed. That gives your life drama. When you sit down in a chair, for example, and your furniture is programmed so that no matter where you go, area lighting lights you to pick up your high cheekbones and to give a sense of drama about your very presence. And of course, all the other people and you know your friends come to the house. They don't know this, and so you sit down in this chair, and you reach down and you press a button. And the light subtly changes on you, because you know where the areas are. And the next thing you know, your eyes are deep pools of passion. Your cheekbones have rich, dark shadows. You know, it's like John Gielgud playing Hamlet. And people listen to you. All the rest of them, of course, have got dull lighting. So there you are in the middle. You're sticking out like some monument to the human race. And your pronouncements will be heard. And as you walk into various rooms, for example, just without any warning, due to the judicious use of electric eyes and tapes and stuff, you walk into the room, and suddenly, as you walk in, all eyes are turned because speakers everywhere have gone. Charlie's on the scene. Thank you. You got to be careful. You blow the gaff if you keep doing that. Oh, man, You have to. You know the trouble with most people, they don't realize that that they're in the presence of professionals. You know, it's a professional thing, telling stories, and being funny and all. Sure, Johnny Carson walks out on a stage, and he's been dressed, he's been programmed, and there's an entire staff that does nothing but deal with Johnny's hair and his skin. Did you know that? Sure, yeah, makeup and a whole bit. Boy, half an hour. What do? You know, you shave, you walk out, you put a little piece of John paper where the shave was cut, you know, and you figure that you're looking great. Oh, no. It's all programming in life today. And I see that within a couple of years, there's going to be organizations devoted to programming your life. It's going to give you a character. You walk in, they take a profile of you, and they look you over, and they say, look at Mr. Applerot. We've come to the conclusion that we're going to go with your problems. You're a little short, fat guy with pimples, right? Well, we're going to go with that. So how best does a little short, fat guy with pimples make it? Well, he makes it if he's funny. You're not funny. So we're going to turn you into a comic. And every week we're going to supply you with lines, great things to say. And you'll be a laugh a minute, you know, like Buddy, what's his name? The little short, fat guy. It's the comic. We're gonna program you like that. You're going to be a barrel of laughs. Now, another thing, you tend to dress like an insurance man. Now, how far do you think that Jackie Leonard would get dressing like an insurance man? All right, we're going to get you a little pork pie hat. You're going to wear that all the time. It's going to add to your comic image. You're going to have a little mustache underneath the chin there that's going to give you a little, a vague Charlie Chaplin look. Okay? And we're going to send you down to our comedy workshop so that you'll be known as the card among your gang. And you'll be wanted at every party. You'll be a buffoon. And, of course, you'll go out feeling a little squelched. You realize that you're designed, as a person, you're designed to have a pie in the face. And the trouble is, all along, you've been thinking of yourself as vaguely inside of you as a Gary Cooper waiting to spring out, this tall, thin, hard-eyed man who would save the girl in the last reel. Not at all. That our life programming organization will determine what is your real character. And we will provide you with costuming and material and dialogue to bring it out, the best in you. Now, on the other hand, for example, there's a lot of people who are living the life of a hippie today. And they're not hip. They're really basically Pat Boone types. It's not easy to grow long hair and it keeps itching you. I know a lot of guys that have a hell of a time with their long hair because of the itching problem. And that's right. Their basic character is Pat Boone. So play it. Play it. Go all the way. Be an ultra Pat Boone. Is there still a Pat Boone? Is there? What's he doing these days? I see. Well, I can't say that on the air. Heaven's sakes. I don't want to hear that. Is there an Eddie Fisher? Oh, he too, huh? I'll be damned. You know, I'm beginning to believe that there's a great elephant's graveyard. There's an ancient elephant graveyard of all passé performers, you know, and sitting up at the head table, you know, is Fats Domino, and they're all sitting there talking about, you know, Rosemary Clooney raises her hand, she talks a little bit. In fact, that's going to be very commercial. Have you ever seen those thousands of records they're selling these days, you know, the great songs of 1947, which... I wonder who buys that stuff. Yeah, I wonder about that. But as you walk into the room, you know, it's very important to come in with a sense of presence. All great actors will tell you this. When you come out on the stage, you've got to bust out on that stage as an entity, a presence, a nimbus of you-ness has come out there. And you have to think of every place you go as a stage. You don't just walk into the kitchen and slump down. You know, much of your friends Aki and Howie are sitting around. Marty and Clarence, and they're all sitting there playing pinochle. And you walk in. What do? You just sit down? Hell no. A person who wants to grab them where it counts, you make an entrance. You wait till everybody's there. Don't ever be the first, ever. The star is never first in line, right? You know this, right, Nick? The star never arrives early. You wait till everybody's there, and they're beginning to wonder, Where's Max tonight? You know, where's Max? That's the whole point. You want him to wonder. It's like waiting for Godot. If you wait too long, of course, then you've blown the gaff. By then, they get bugged. And they say, the hell with him, and that's the end of it. But you want people to say, hey, what happened to Max? The next guy says, gee, I don't know. The third one says, did you call him, Aki? Yeah, I called him. He said he'd be here. The sense of mystery is beginning to develop. The third one says, yeah, I don't know about Max. He's never late. I wonder where Max is. And all of a sudden, this giant figure wearing his Adler elevators stands in the doorway with the light playing over his high cheekbones, and he opens his mouth, and just as he opens his mouth, the speakers... There you go, man. Now you got it all. That's important. Hey, listen, speaking of important things here, I mean, you got to learn to play your disadvantages. Tonight, you ever get a chance to read medical magazines, any of you? Well, I have two or three of my best friends are doctors. Let's see. You know, you always got to have a couple of friends that are doctors. You figure if you have a friend that's a doctor, nothing can really happen to you. You know, it's like one of your best friends a cop. You know, you figure that you're safe, that you're on the right side. Say, oh yeah, this is a very interesting philosophy and psychology. A lot of my friends are very pleased to number among their acquaintances a high placed member of the mafia. It's a, you know, kind of feeling like you're immune. Then it's like a zebra making friends with a lion. Yeah, you know, you kind of feel good when you're walking around with the herd of zebrae. Is that the plural of zebra? Zebrae, zebras, zebraissimo. Yeah, well, you're walking around with the rest of the zebras, see, and they're all scared out of their skull, you know, because it has been reported recently that there's a lion in the neighborhood. You know, and they're all walking around sweating, chewing away at the grass, and you somehow have this feeling of immunity because one of your best friends is a lion. Say, oh, Leo, he's an old friend of mine. Hi, George. And then you hear off in the distance, "Whoa!" Lion roaring, "Whoa!" Whatever these lions do. Give me a little echo chamber. I like to make my lion roar. You ever hear a lion actually roaring in the wilderness? I have. They grunt. Yeah, I was in East Africa, and the first lion I came across was just grunting. He goes, Now, the echo chamber is very important because the lion has a built-in echo chamber. Yeah, as you know, that great big chest there and all that stuff going on. Yeah, lions are filled with stuff. They're not filled with sawdust, you know, like the ones that you buy in a store. They got all kinds of things going. And when they let this go, it resounds over the veldt. The veldt, to all of us as old African hands, the veldt is the veldt. And for those of you who don't know what the veldt is, I could make a terrible pun on that, but I won't. I'll refrain. Whenever we have Nick on, he gets this... Nick is a man of infinite sensibility, and I just have to cut out the puns when Nick is on board. So I would have said, I have a great pun that's based on the word veldt, and I won't use it tonight. I won't. Now, on the other hand, when George is working, George loves puns. Every time I come up with a rotten pun, George falls off the chair and cheers and yells. Nick gets up and walks out. I'd have to do the rest of the show by myself. I mean, it's terrible to have a comment. In fact, the first time I ever saw the editorial of The Technician, you ought to see what goes on backstage in Broadway theaters. And I've done some work on and off Broadway stages, and I remember one night in a big Broadway-type show that I was involved in, the first time I ever actually saw the stagehands editorializing. Oh, man, do they editorialize. And I remember the comment one of them made about Hamlet. Ah, come on, he's like my brother-in-law. Yeah, he walks around the house all the time, lives up in Fordham Road. All he does is gripe all the time. The Kvetcher. Say, I should come here and pay to see a Kvetcher. I says, you mean this is what you think of Hamlet? Listen to him. He's listening to him. He's all the time talking. He says, I know what his trouble is. He wants to take over the old man's business. My God, it's the best definition I've ever seen of Hamlet. He hit it right on the head. See, he knew he had a cousin that did the same thing up on Fordham Road. You know, speaking of nepotism, this is WOR New York. How about giving us that great WOR station break? Get your station ready out there, friends, to record this. Get your tape recorders going. Here's a classical WOR station break, and we get more requests for this than anything else. This is what a WOR station break sounded like in the years of World War II. One of our engineers here dug it out of the vast archives of trivia that we have down in the basement with mold, you know, old Walter Winchell shows and stuff like that. This is the way WOR made its station break late in World War II.
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1: Now, there's certain errors on that that do not pertain today. We are not mutual here. But that's pretty much... That sounds like our sales department. That sounds pretty much the same as it does today, all sitting around singing and yelling. You know, having a lunch on a lunch special account there. And, you know, a lot of action. Not much... Not much meat, but a lot of potatoes. A lot of the... That's the station break. Listen, will you fools and knaves out there quit calling up the station to find out the address on where to order your bird? It's a little silly, you know, for the radio station to be telling you where to buy a bird that flaps its wings and flies. So write it down right now. It's Flying Birds. This is the address. If you don't know what we're talking about, we've got this thing here. It's the craziest commercial I ever had in my whole life outside of the Gypsy fish bait oil, which I once had. And also the beautiful Last Supper linoleum tablecloth, which was kind of nice. But did I tell you about that one? But if you haven't heard about these wild little things that this Frenchman, whose name I will not even attempt to pronounce, Guy de Roenbeck. Anyway, he spent 3 years trying to invent a bird that would fly. When you wind it up, you wind it up. A little rubber band in it, and it flaps its wings, and off it goes. And it actually flies. It's an ornithopter. And it is guaranteed to fly, which is more than your uncle is. It's guaranteed to fly and will go 600 feet at whatever altitude you set the little tail to. And I suggest you don't fly this thing much during duck season. Nothing madder than a Jersey hunter that's just shot down a plastic bird, I'll tell you. But nevertheless, if you'd like to order one of these great little things, they're maddening. I would suggest you put a check or a money order in the mail and don't make it out to me, for God's sakes. Make it out to Flying Birds. That's spelled flying. You know how to spell flying. Birds. B-U-R-D-S. Flying Birds. Department S. S is in whatever you want to make it in. Department S. P.O. Box 1909. 1909. Post Office Box 1909. Grand Central Station. New York, New York. Where else? 10017. Okay, that's enough for the birds.

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1: But nevertheless, I think the reason I brought up the fact that I have medical friends is that one of my medical friends keeps me abreast of the stuff that's appearing in the literature. And whenever he comes across something that's particularly jazzy, he sends it on. And there's a medical journal. It's a sort of semi-official, unofficial medical journal called MD. Did you ever hear of it? Most people, you know, they know about the AMA journal. But the MD is a kind of a, well, it's more of a pop magazine. But it's only for doctors, but it's a lighter one, you know. It's not as official. It's sort of a news magazine for doctors. And he sent me this particular issue, or part of this issue. And it's a couple of months ago. And it's an editorial in MD. And it's kind of interesting. I tell you, it really is. He just sent it along. He said, I think you may find this interesting. And I read it, and I thought, wow, you know, it really is. And it starts out, and it's an editorial about something which I have thought a great deal about, and perhaps not many of you have. And it is the whole subject of flying. See, I'm a pilot, and I do a lot of flying, private flying. I enjoy it very much. And I find that the world is really divided into two people, two groups now. It really is a distinct two-group thing. Flying has a real psychological effect on people. It's very subliminal and it's very real. The people either love flying or they're scared to death of it. There's no in-between. There's just no in-between. It's like sex. Very much the same way, that there are people who love sex, I'm talking about actually partaking of it, and there are people who are deadly afraid of it, for reasons that go far beyond the scope of this semester's course, which we, but it's a fact, and it's a fact of existence. Now, they will invent all kinds of reasons to be afraid of sex. They range all the way from a very highly moral code, very strict code of morality, to simply shaking and sweating heavily when the subject is brought up. This is a fact. There are other people to whom sex is just a normal part of life, and in fact a highly enjoyable part of life. And those two groups of people can never quite understand each other. I think the people who hate sex or are afraid of it are the people who buy books on how to do it. Because they figure if they read enough books, someday, in chapter 5, all of a sudden something's going to happen and they're going to change. They're going to change into something else. These are the same people, I suspect, who go to highly explicit sexual movies. That I find that most people who go to these movies, so-called sex educational films that are up and down 42nd Street today, these are generally people, if you've ever seen the crowd and talked to any of them, who obviously have their problems, real problems. And they're also the ones you see skulking in and out of the stacks at the porny bookshops. It's obvious they ain't the guys that... you know, that are the leading lights at the party. You can just tell by just by standing in front of these places once and watching them go in and watching them

out in the field, Nick. You know? They never go to these movies. They simply don't. Because the movie is, after all, a vicarious thing. It doesn't have much to do with the real thing. And so I think that's true of flying, up to a certain extent. It's a certain, there's a certain parallel. And the magazine, MD, has a very interesting essay. And it, you just listen to this. It's much more interesting than you think it's going to be. So listen to this. This is written in a medical magazine. It starts out with the headline, "The Wings of Wax." From high upon the rocky promontory, the father took one last look around him before beginning his flight. His wings vibrated gracefully with every slight movement of his arms. Beside him stood his young son, fluttering his tiny wings as freely as a fledgling sparrow. Ahead of them, rippling under a gentle breeze, stretched the azure sea like an undulating carpet. The sky was such a deep blue that the distant horizon seemed more like a gentle hollow where both blues merged than a gilded boundary line. The father gave his son a kiss and then, spreading his great wings, leaped forward. Behind him, he could hear the agitated flapping of his son's small wings. For a short time, father and son flew softly and smoothly through the crystal clear air. Isn't that a beautiful scene? The father had constructed the wings, patterning them in layers similar to those of a bird, fastening together masses of feathers, the smaller ones joined with wax, and the larger ones tied with thread. Farmers plowing the soil and fishermen in their boats stopped their work, and even the seagulls froze for an instant, startled to watch the passage of the golden bearded man and the rosy skinned boy flying through the sky with their resplendent feathered wings. The boy, inebriated with the sensation of flight, began to fly higher and higher, and then came the catastrophe. For soon, the heat of the sun began to melt the wax that held the boy's feathers together. Like a bird with lead on its wing, the boy plunged into the sea, and the blue waves quietly closed over his head. The father, flying on ahead at a considerable distance, was unaware of what had happened. All that remained from that tragic flight were a few scattered white feathers floating on the azure waves of the sea, surrounding the island that today is called Icaria. You've heard that legend, of course. Icarus. Matters not how you pronounce it. It's the same legend. And then they go on to say, modern aviation has revived the ageless conflict of the delight and terror of flying, symbolized in the ancient myth of Icarus. Several years ago, an unprecedented number of personnel in the United States Army Air Forces were reported as being unable to continue flying. Various reasons were given, but the majority of the men stated either that they no longer felt the desire to fly or that some physical or emotional ailment prevented them. With the development and progress of aviation, the demand for pilots has increased enormously and has emphasized the need to find out just what exactly are the psychological problems that can develop in those engaged in flying. The fact that an aviator can develop a psychological fear or hatred of flying poses the problem of exposing all the possible roots of the mental conflicts to which a pilot is especially susceptible, since his own life as well as the lives of his crew and passengers depend upon his physical and emotional balance. This is fascinating, because they talk about passengers now. The passenger is an intriguing character. You know that over the years, in the last few years, the airlines have found something very interesting. And it's kind of confusing to a pilot, a person who loves flying, that the average person who flies on an airplane, he does not want to know he's on an airplane. And if you notice the advertising

advertising has gone further and further away from, you know, pointing out that you're on a plane. They want to make you feel like you're in some beautiful cocktail lounge. That's what you're in, really. And it's just like you're at home, you know, people walking around having cocktails. and the idea that you're hurtling through the air at 600 miles an hour at 40,000 feet in temperatures of minus 70 degrees below zero is never mentioned. You never see the outside. It's never pointed out. Well, they found that in the earlier days of flying, and that's just a few years ago, you know, flying is a comparatively recent thing. There's probably people listening right now tonight to the show who quite probably were alive before there were airplanes. It's hard to believe that. But in 1903, the first flight by the Wright brothers was made, and incidentally, it was December of 1903. So figure it out. You can figure exactly how long it's been. And you know, it might be of interest to know that for the first 4 or 5 years, they might as well have not flown because nobody paid any attention to them, you know. Did you know that? It's interesting that they were making flights in Dayton. So if you think that the real news of your time is being reported in the newspapers, I can only point out something to you. Do you know that at no point did any major newspaper in America ever record the publication of a novel by Mark Twain, one of the great writers, truly great writers of the 19th century? He was never reported in the paper when his book, like Huck Finn or Tom Sawyer, came out. But there were a lot of tripe books that were reported and thought to be very important. So that's a fact. I mean, even among major newspapers, he was never reported. He was not considered important. Another thing about the Wright brothers, it's a very interesting story about that, that when the Wright brothers flew, they sent a telegram back to their father saying, "We have succeeded, we have flown," this was in Kitty Hawk, "we have succeeded, notify the press." Well, the only problem was the press wasn't interested. Notify the press. And only 5 newspapers carried the fact that the Wright brothers had flown, and they carried it in a very, very distorted fashion. And so they were very discouraged, and they came back to Dayton, and they proceeded to continue to fly in a field that was right next to a streetcar line, and the commuters would go every day down through, right past the field and see this airplane flying around. And they were astounded. The airplane's flying 60, 70 feet in the air. Now, nobody saw airplanes. I mean, that was it. It was the only airplane flying in the world. It was the first one. Are you curious what they called their airplane? It had a name. What was the Wright airplane called? Well, it was the Wright Flyer. That was its name. It was called a Flyer with a capital F. And they had patented the Wright Flyer, and they were flying around, and they'd make these big... They had learned to fly, you see, and they were doing big loop, not loops, but they were making big banks at the end of the field and coming back and sweeping around. And nobody read anything in the papers about this. And they couldn't believe it. They were seeing this thing, and they couldn't understand it. So there were a lot of, and I'm quoting, by the way, a piece that appeared in a recent flying magazine where they did a lot of investigating. And so they called, a lot of people called the newspapers in Dayton, Ohio, and said, "What is this? We don't read anything about it." And they simply never published anything. Later on, the editor of the major newspaper of Dayton was asked how come. This is years later, after the airplane became a world-famous thing. And, of course, the Wright brothers are really historical people. And he knew the Wright brothers. And he was asked, "How come you never printed anything about it?" He says, "Well, we didn't believe it." Well, then the next question was, "What do you mean you didn't believe it? They were just doing it right down the street there, you know." He says, "Well, you know, they were kind of crackpots." So, kind of crackpot, crackpot or not, they weren't obviously not crackpots. Anybody that does something that is out of the ordinary is called a crackpot to many people. So this is, "You're kind of crackpots." And then later on, when he was pressed, and somebody says, "Well, come on, that isn't, why didn't you?" He says, "Let's admit it, we were dumb." Which was a moment of rare
rare self-admission. So if you think that the really important things of your time are being reported in the newspaper, I would respectfully submit that only history can say that's true. That only history will ultimately tell whether or not something that was really important during a time was actually reported in the newspapers of that time. Because quite often the really important thing that has happened is so often off the wall and seems to be done by such peculiar people that who takes it seriously? And 100 years from now, of course, that was the case. But flying was very much like that. And I find that the people today, there's a great lack of knowledge of flying, that the people who fly in airplanes, I mean, just passengers, they may fly thousands of hours a year in a plane as a passenger, have almost no understanding of how the airplane flies, why it's up in the air, what makes it work. And it's a basic physical law that's at work there. And they have no idea. They think it's vaguely magic. And they also think, too, that the magic that's involved is highly untrustworthy. That any minute now, the magic will stop and the airplane will fall. And so they prefer not to know anything about it. And yet, flying as an entity is an extremely safe experience. It is historically and also statistically. But that's hard to convince people of, and for a number of reasons. And that's exactly why I made the parallel with sex, that the reasons are far more emotional than they are intellectual. And so they found that by in a sense very definitely closing out the outside world in a plane, the people lost their fear of flying. In short, putting a movie inside the plane, keeping people busy eating, giving people all kinds of books to read and fantastic girls to look at, and making the windows smaller and smaller until today the window of an airplane is a tiny thing compared to the overall size of the plane. Take a look at a 747. It looks like somebody put those windows in with an ice pick. You know, little tiny things. And so ultimately, they found that the people draw within themselves, and they prefer not to know about this thing that they're taking part in. It's a tube. They suspected it's some kind of a tube that hums, that goes between New York and Miami. You get into this tube, and it's one long cocktail lounge. And it goes, and the next thing you know, it's over. It's like some kind of a magical pneumatic tube. And nevertheless, he says, modern psychology has shown, this is from the medical magazine, that most mental conflicts are intertwined with a complicated network of symbolism. In aviation, the symbolism is so rich that a vast and colorful tapestry is formed. But just as it can be more interesting to view a Chinese tunic resplendent with dragons from the inside so that only the filaments of gold thread glittering against the black silk can be seen, so shall we turn the tapestry of aviation over to show only the essential threads of which it is composed. In this way, we shall be able to simplify and reduce to an outline what would otherwise be a complex and highly specialized subject. And this is very brief. For millennia, man has lived in a universe where he was able to move in two dimensions only. The day he climbed into an airplane and added a third dimension to his world, man introduced a radical change into his mental structure, for he began to penetrate that celestial region that has always been, for millennia, the symbolic dwelling place of God and the gods. This goes even back into Indian lore. It goes back to the very earliest of man, who is always seen up. What do you think astrology is based on? It's all kinds of godlike things are controlling you up there in the heavens, see? He says, those supreme powers who through the ages have symbolized goodness and faith, divinity and invisibility. For thousands of years, the sky was an immense unknown region for man,
And in order to escape the confinement of that huge blue bell jar that enveloped him as though he was a tiny insect, he peopled it with the images and symbols that constitute the essence of his religions. The sky was thus accepted as the abode of favorable elements and also evil elements. And that, of course, is, carries through in the whole mythology of astrology, evil and good. You're controlled by this star out there and that one out there. See, in addition, it also contains such terrible cosmic threats as thunder and lightning, cloudbursts and tempests, fierce winds and merciless sun. In this context, the clouds, which are the sky's landscape, represented a very personal symbolic force for every aviator who dared to penetrate the mysterious shoreless world of that infinite azure abyss. It is easy to understand why flying gives man the feeling of being liberated from all earthly laws. Flying high above a carpet of cotton-like clouds, which often resemble a gigantic herd of white elephants, and beneath an iridescent luster flowing from some mysterious beyond, man finds him face to face himself with the seventh solitude of the heights, while at the same time he also feels inebriated with the sensation of power that flying releases in him. In that unreal atmosphere, that incongruous reality, man's mind is ablaze with those capricious and fabulous fantasies that provide the key to his simultaneous love and fear of flying. Aviators

0: On the WHYY app and at WHYY.org. 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It's 10:59. Coming up next, it's On the Media.
1: Storms, floods, and fires are ever more extreme. And yet, the Federal Emergency Management Agency is fighting for its life.
2: I've never been a big fan of FEMA. FEMA is very expensive, and it really doesn't get the job done.
1: How did the agency tasked with saving America become so despised?
3: FEMA's a disaster.
4: FEMA's a dirty word.
1: So distrusted.
5: People are waking up in droves to the FEMA camps.
6: The FEMA plans to imprison American citizens have generated a lot of interest around the country.
1: And defunded.
7: We could see the next Katrina-level disaster based on the stripping away of FEMA that we have seen.
1: Can the agency survive the stories that have been told about it? And can we survive without FEMA?
8: Whenever there's a disaster, the first thing people say is, "Where's FEMA?"
1: On this week's On the Media from WNYC. Coming up right after this.
9: Live from NPR News in Washington, I'm Linda Kenyon. President Trump says he will never apologize for the war in Iran, even as a U.S. naval vessel reaches an unwelcome milestone. NPR's Emily Fang reports.
10: Speaking at a rally for law enforcement on Long Island, Trump told attendees that he, quote, did the right thing starting the war. Trump has redoubled his defense of the war, even as efforts to negotiate a new ceasefire agreement with Iran have stalled. Iranian officials say they will not negotiate with the U.S. into the end of Trump's term. Meanwhile, about 5,000 American soldiers have been serving for more than 250 days aboard the warship, the USS Abraham Lincoln. Their families have raised concerns of their worsening sanitary, food, and mental health conditions. But when asked by a reporter if the sailors had been on board for too long, Trump replied,
11: No. Not nearly long enough.
10: No, not nearly long enough. Emily Fang, NPR News, Washington.
9: Tropical storm Lala is expected to reach Hawaii's Big Island as a Category 1 hurricane. NPR's Ava Pukach reports Lala has maximum sustained winds of 65 miles per hour.
12: Hawaii Governor Josh Green declared a state of emergency prior to Lala's arrival.
13: It's not just the amount of wind. It's the heavy rainfall. It's the flooding. It's the entirety of this storm, which gives us pause. And again, this is a very serious storm. We have not had a hurricane make landfall in quite some time. So none of us really have experienced this in, you know, the last couple decades.
12: Lala could dump up to 25 inches of rain across Hawaii's Big Island. The Hawaii National Guard is mobilized to help with emergency response efforts. The last hurricane to make landfall on the Big Island was in 1871. Ava Pukach, NPR News.
9: It was a mixed week for stocks on Wall Street. NPR's Scott Horsley reports investors digested news on inflation and consumer spending.
14: Inflation cooled a bit in July as both gasoline and grocery prices fell. The cost of living overall was up 3.4% from a year ago. Expectations that the Federal Reserve will feel the need to raise interest rates next month fell after the somewhat tamer inflation report. The Fed will get one more monthly check on prices before its next rate-setting meeting. Retail spending fell by 0.6% last month, a bigger drop than forecasters expected. The downshift was partly the result of Amazon's decision to hold its Prime Day sales event earlier, shifting some online spending into June. For the week, the Dow slipped 0.5%, while the Nasdaq rose 0.1%, and the S&P 500 index jumped 0.3%. Scott Horsley, NPR News, Washington.
9: In Indonesia, rescuers frantically digging through rubble trying to find survivors after two powerful earthquakes. At least 38 people have died in those quakes. You're listening to NPR. The Ebola outbreak continues to worsen in the Democratic Republic of Congo. More than 2,000 people have now died of the disease, which is spreading at a breakneck pace. Emmett Livingstone has the story.
15: Ebola is spreading faster in Congo now than in any other previous outbreak of the disease. According to Congolese government figures released Friday, health authorities recorded an Ebola death in a previously untouched province, Bawele. Just 3 months ago, when the outbreak was declared, only one province, Ituri, had Ebola. Now, a total of six provinces do. The Africa Centers for Disease Control says contact tracing in Congo is a particular weakness. Health responders need to trace 95% of the contacts of infected patients. But the Africa CDC says the actual rate of contact tracing in Congo is 12%. Without a massively increased response, experts say Ebola cases will keep escalating and become harder to control. For NPR News, I'm Emmett Livingstone in Kinshasa.
9: Some unwelcome news. Bedbugs are on the rise, especially at this time of year. The critters, which hide in furniture and clothing, have horrified homeowners and hotel guests for centuries. Traditionally, bedbugs are not known to spread disease, but a recent study now suggests they might be capable of transmitting an antibiotic-resistant infection called MRSA. Bedbugs have become much more resistant to pesticides, and that makes the infestations much harder to control. I'm Linda Kenyon, NPR News in Washington.
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4: From WNYC in New York, this is On the Media. I'm Brooke Gladstone.
1: And I'm Michael Owinger. We're in the middle of hurricane season, so we thought it would be a good time to re-air the first episode of our American Emergency series, all about what the government should do when disaster strikes.
16: We've come to North Carolina with a simple message for all the people of this region who are hit so hard by Hurricane Helene.
1: At the beginning of his second term, amid all the chaos of the incoming administration, President Trump made his first trip to North Carolina.
16: That message is very simple. You are not forgotten any longer. You were treated very badly by the previous administration. And
1: before he got on Air Force One, Trump called a press conference on the tarmac and casually dropped this bomb.
17: I'll also be signing an executive order to begin the process of fundamentally reforming and overhauling FEMA, or maybe getting rid of FEMA.
1: The Federal Emergency Management Agency, the agency that stands between America and climate destruction.
17: I think, frankly, FEMA is not good.
1: The agency that helps people rebuild after they've lost everything. The agency that, while he was rambling, was providing aid to Californians suffering through the historic LA wildfires, as well as Helene survivors right there in North Carolina. It seemed like, with a snap of his fingers, the president would be happy to see FEMA vanish.
17: I think we're going to recommend that FEMA go away.
1: I learned that employees at FEMA broke down in tears when they heard the news. Some replayed the president's speech over and over.
17: I think we're going to recommend that FEMA go away.
1: Anxious members of Congress spent the day calling into the agency's headquarters with a barrage of questions. Is the president serious? What happens when the next hurricane hits?
18: If the president came to you and said, you're my DHS secretary, do you think I should get rid of FEMA? What would you say?
19: I would say yes, get rid of FEMA the way it exists today.
1: Kristi Noem, former secretary of the Department of Homeland Security.
20: It has been slow to respond at the federal level, and that is why this entire agency needs to be eliminated as it exists today.
1: Before she got the boot this spring, Noem effectively set fire to FEMA. Preparedness programs were slashed. Unqualified leaders cycled in and out. Billions meant for survivors of storms, wildfires, and earthquakes were withheld or denied. Lives hung in the balance.
21: The death toll in Texas, the flooding tragedy, it's up to 104 dead across six counties. That number includes nearly 30 children.
1: After deadly floodwaters inundated Camp Mystic and other parts of central Texas, the agency's support lines left thousands of calls unanswered. FEMA's top leader at the time couldn't be reached for 24 hours.
22: We live about a mile down the road from Camp Mystic, and we've already got two little girls who have come down the river, and we've gotten to them, but I'm not sure how many else are out there.
23: The federal response to this disaster has come under scrutiny. Allegations that FEMA cutbacks meant delays in answering people's calls for disaster assistance and aid after the flood.
1: In one telling, the dysfunctional response was DOGE's doing. It's true, at the start of 2025, no agency was safe from Elon Musk's chainsaw. But that's only part of the story. For many years, fomenting under the surface was a deep-seated distrust of FEMA, which broke through during Hurricane Helene just months before the 2024 presidential election.
16: Kamala spent all her FEMA money, billions of dollars, on housing for illegal migrants.
0: Some on the right pushing conspiracy theories that they're blocking aid and seizing land from people here in North Carolina, and that is not true.
2: An anti-government militia group known as Veterans on Patrol is claiming Hurricane Helene was caused by government-controlled weather weapons. The group called Hurricane Helene an act of war.
1: I knew from my years reporting on far-right militias that these groups often showed up after natural disasters to recruit, fundraise, and spit-shine their public image. But I never understood why they hated FEMA so much. So I started digging into right-wing media archives and found that the anti-FEMA lore went back decades.
5: People are waking up in droves to the FEMA camps, to the New World Order, to the troops on the streets. The liberals are starting.
1: Alex Jones has made multiple films claiming to have discovered secret prisons operated by FEMA, and right-wing pundit Glenn Beck entertained this stuff when he was still on Fox.
6: If you have any kind of fear that we might be headed towards a totalitarian state, buckle up. There's something going on in our country that is ain't good.
1: Over time, these paranoias seeped into the waters of mainstream culture.
24: Are you familiar with what the Federal Emergency Management Agency's real power is?
1: It was a major plot point in The X-Files.
24: FEMA allows the White House to suspend constitutional government upon declaration of a national emergency. Think about that.
1: Even with Kristi Noem replaced at the Department of Homeland Security by Republican Senator Mark Wayne Mullen, the future of FEMA is still uncertain. Trump's latest pick to run the agency, Cameron Hamilton, has promised stability, but agency insiders say it may take years to build FEMA back up to fighting strength. And in the meantime, this administration continues to weaponize disaster aid.
19: Politico reports the Trump administration denied hundreds of millions of dollars in disaster aid to four Democratic-led states. The White House says politics had nothing to do with it, but critics don't buy it.
1: As I've followed the current day crisis at FEMA, I've wondered whether it can survive the stories that have been told about it. The misinformation, mismanagement, and genuine catastrophes that have made this agency one of the least popular among Americans. But for all its faults, and there are many, it's not clear we can afford to see it wither away.
25: Extreme weather leaving so many across the United States wondering when they'll get a break. In July alone, there were five 1,000-year flood events.
26: Extreme heat is becoming a dangerous new normal.
27: The record-setting storm measured not in inches, but in feet of snow. Hundreds of thousands are now without power in this freezing weather.
28: The U.S. is experiencing a billion-dollar disaster every 10 days on average, compared to every 82 back in the 1980s.
1: To understand the conspiracy theories and fears about FEMA, we're going to go back to the moment when Americans first learned that the agency was hiding things from us. On December 1st, 1974, heavy rain and fog rerouted a passenger plane over Northern Virginia, some 50 miles from Washington, D.C. On its descent, the aircraft dropped into the forest below, shearing off the treetops and crashing into the side of Mount Weather. The two pilots were killed first, lanced by trees that burst through the cockpit. The rest of the aircraft crumbled into pieces, a mangle of shrapnel on the body parts of the 92 passengers and crew members. There were no survivors. One woman whose parents were on the flight said it seemed like the mountain had jumped up and bit the plane. News coverage of the day quickly turned to the blame game and the miscommunication from air traffic control amidst a violent storm. But our focus is something that was buried in the reports. When TV crews arrived at the crash site, they discovered, rather ominously, that Mount Weather had already been sealed off on the orders of federal security agents.
29: The quick action was taken because the big jet had landed almost a mile away from a super secret government installation, an underground complex of emergency offices set up for federal officials in the event of nuclear war.
1: The crash had inadvertently uncovered a tightly guarded Cold War secret. Inside Mount Weather was a massive covert facility, and somehow that undersells it. Through a tunnel that burrows into the mountain, and behind a 34-ton blast door, lies a subterranean strange Lovian lair. A freestanding city with a hospital, a crematorium, an emergency power plant, and even a broadcasting studio. Everything that the White House and thousands of federal workers would need to run the country underground while millions melted on the surface. I expect your people to save our government. That's what President Dwight Eisenhower told the first director of Mount Weather after it was built in 1955. It's still operated by FEMA today. It's actually being renovated as I speak. But back in the 1950s, Mount Weather was run by FEMA's predecessor, the Federal Civil Defense Administration, the FCDA, which poured billions into making America nuke-proof, or at least lulling people into the belief that with enough preparation, they might survive atomic hellfire. Dum-dum, dee-dum-dum. The FCDA was behind this delightful, if slightly morbid, PSA, instructing school children to hide under their desks during bomb drills.

0: for adults, the FCDA organized Operation Alert, a series of dramatic exercises where millions of people acted out the day of their likely demise, emptying the streets of America's biggest cities.
1: While the sirens wail their grim warning, hundreds of thousands of New Yorkers scurry for shelter against the attack. Riders and drivers taking cover in a realistic drill for a day all Americans pray will never come.
0: Operation Alert was also the first time that Mount Weather saw action.
2: As soon as the alert sounded in Washington, President Eisenhower reached for his hat and strode to a waiting limousine to be driven to an emergency base of operations in the mountains outside Washington, exact location kept secret.
0: Kept secret until that terrible plane crash in 1974. Fortunately, nuclear obliteration never came, and Mount Weather was never truly put to use. But there's something ironic and revealing that a single storm brought more death and destruction to the base than 30 years of the Cold War. By the 1970s, it had become clear that the nuclear preparations had done little to protect America from an arguably greater threat. Coming up, if our government could build a secret city, it does kind of make you wonder, what else could they be hiding? This is On the Media.
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0: This is On the Media. I'm Michael Loewinger. To better understand the current day crisis at FEMA and why so many Americans believe wild conspiracy theories about it, I wanted to dive back into the era it was created, when state leaders began to realize that all the focus on Cold War civil defense had left them vulnerable to Mother Nature.
6: We just didn't have that many nuclear wars, which is great, but we do have a lot of natural disasters.
0: Garrett Graff is a journalist and author of a book about the origins of FEMA titled Raven Rock, the story of the U.S. government's secret plan to save itself while the rest of us die. Before the agency was created, America's disaster response system was, well, barely a system.
6: It didn't make sense for every state to be developing its own totally independent ability to respond to a hurricane, because in any given year, most states don't get hit by a hurricane.
0: Which became a big problem in the 60s and 70s when the country was rocked by a series of record-breaking disasters.
7: No one knows the full size of the disaster yet. In Betsy's wake, there's only darkness, confusion, and death.
8: After suffering one of the most serious earthquakes in history, Alaska had to undergo the further ordeal of over 40 severe earth tremors. Imagine being there as the streets reared up around you like the scene of some terrible biblical retribution.
9: They called her Camille. Born of the sea, she turned like a woman scorned. She screamed and ripped and flooded and killed.
0: These big disasters overwhelmed towns and counties and states. The big ones often do. But when they asked for help, the federal government was too disorganized to act quickly or efficiently. Supplying extra ambulances, delivering food and water to survivors, fixing roads and power plants, each piece of the emergency management process could come from a different office or department. 100 agencies might play a role. Navigating this patchwork of services and jurisdictions was a major pain in the ass for local leaders, especially during a crisis when lives are on the line and every second counts. Like in 1972, when another big storm hit.
10: Many of the people here and others in the path of Hurricane Agnes were completely wiped out. Many of them feel that federal aid is too slow in coming and too little.
0: Trump says FEMA should return its responsibilities to the states, which is odd because states often bring in FEMA when they're unable to respond on their own. And anyway, it was the states that asked for FEMA in the first place. In 1978, the National Governors Association drew up plans for a streamlined one-stop shop for federal emergency response and delivered it to a sympathetic White House.
11: Washington President Carter proposed merging five big federal emergency preparation and disaster relief agencies into one agency as part of his reorganization plan.
12: Civil defense experts say it will provide much-needed communication between the state and federal levels.
0: In 1979, Jimmy Carter signed an executive order giving life to the Federal Emergency Management Agency. FEMA was a federal Frankenstein with a dual mission, Cold War civil defense and disaster relief. I wish I could illustrate this moment by playing you like a triumphant speech from President Carter or some colorful news footage, but either that stuff never existed or no one thought it was important enough to archive. Even the earliest employees at FEMA were confused about how to talk about it.
13: We had a new director there, and there was a message that went out to us that said that if we're referring to the agency publicly, we should say either Federal Emergency Management Agency or FEMA, because the word FEMA, he thought, sounded too much like a laxative.
0: This is Leo Bosner, a retired FEMA official who's taught me a lot about the earliest days of the agency. He was working as a flood insurance specialist with the Department of Housing and Urban Development in one of the offices that was folded into FEMA.
13: We're all working along in the office, and one day they tell us, okay, everybody go down to photo ID. You're getting new photo IDs. We walk down the stairs, get new photo IDs that say FEMA, turn in our photo IDs that say Housing and Urban Development, and then we're all told we're all getting new job titles, and our new job title is Emergency Management Specialist. And I'm thinking, what on God's earth is an emergency management specialist? Like, this is the end of my career. What kind of a dead-end job is it?
0: Leo would spend the next 30 years at FEMA. He eventually found really satisfying work helping hospitals and medical organizations prepare for floods, wildfires, and hurricanes. But less than 2 years after he started getting the hang of his new job, FEMA fell into a decade-long tailspin.
13: The big shift really didn't come until 1980.
14: Ronald Reagan appears to be heading toward a landslide electoral victory tonight across the United States.
13: Ronald Reagan got elected president, and there's a super U-turn from Jimmy Carter, who was mostly all about social welfare, and Ronald Reagan was more about national defense.
0: To run FEMA, Reagan picked someone who would stir up a lot of trouble for the agency, this man.
15: Only a masochist with a death wish would accept the job of directing FEMA.
0: Army Colonel Louis Chafrida, speaking here with a caller on Larry King's radio show.
16: I really don't believe that we can be saved if there is a nuclear war. I mean, how are you going to save me if you're blown up too?
15: Yeah, but you're not suggesting that because we both might be blown up by a nuclear war that we shouldn't have in place a system that would take care of us if there was an earthquake or a tidal wave or a hurricane or anything of that sort.
0: While Louis Chafrida paid lip service to FEMA's disaster relief mission, he was quietly funneling most of FEMA's budget towards Cold War civil defense. Leo Bosner.
13: All of a sudden, we start seeing all these military officers signing in at the login desk. We go, why are these military people here? What, military people go to floods or something? And then we learn little by little that FEMA's mission was really, really going to be to get ready for the big nuclear attack from the Soviet Union.
0: In the early 80s, Leo started to hear whispers about classified programs at the agency. Every day on his trip up the elevator at FEMA HQ, he'd ride by a secret fifth floor manned by a security guard. Mostly, he rolled his eyes at all the Cold War theater, wishing FEMA would focus more on preparing Americans for natural disasters, but he still wondered, what were they doing in there?
6: The majority of its funding,
0: Garrett Graff,
6: and about a third of its workforce was actually hidden in the nation's classified black budget, the special budget that Congress oversees that protects our most secret programs and capabilities. And FEMA on a daily basis is in charge of tracking the whereabouts of everyone in the presidential line of succession so that in the event of a nuclear war, it knows where all of those people are, how to get them to secure relocation sites like the Mount Weather bunker, and who would be best positioned to be the person who takes over as president of the United States in the event of a nuclear war.
0: I wonder if this classified continuity of government planning helps explain why there was so little media about FEMA when it was first created. I think the feds just didn't want to draw attention to their secret plans. That said, the coverage did pick up when the agency launched a controversial new initiative.
17: The head of emergency management, Louis Jafrida, says the heart of the proposal is crisis relocation.
18: What we want to accomplish is taking the maximum number of people from high-risk areas to areas of lesser risk.
0: A mass evacuation program.
6: There was sort of the sense of, well, if you could just get 20, 30, 50 miles away from a major city, you would at least have a chance to survive the initial blast from the nuclear weapons and then live into nuclear winter.
0: Government officials estimated that in the worst case, 60 million Americans could survive an attack. Can you imagine all those urbanites swamping small towns and rural areas? News reports at the time featured a mixture of fascination and incredulity.
19: My God, you're going to have modified anarchy after that sort of thing. How in the world are you going to coordinate the recovery and putting leadership back into place? How are you going to do that?
6: 60 million is still a lot of people. That is the modern population of France. Those people would need a functioning government and functioning infrastructure afterward.
0: This is where we start getting into the bizarre conspiracy theories that haunt FEMA today. In 1982, in an effort to game out some of these post-apocalyptic scenarios, President Ronald Reagan signed a secret executive order to create a covert program called Project 908.
6: That's 908, but they called it 908.
0: It pooled billions of dollars and top officials from the National Security Council, FEMA, and the FBI.
6: The FBI was in charge of pre-identifying buildings that could serve as refugee camps.
0: If I have this right, basically you had FBI agents working undercover for FEMA, traveling around the country, visiting warehouses, car shops, casinos, Walmarts, helping identify businesses that could be used to house citizens after a nuke was dropped on an American city?
6: Yes, and often without telling the businesses that they were being scouted for these purposes.
0: There was thankfully never a need to construct these refugee camps. But the secrecy went way deeper and darker. Just 5 years after the launch of Project 908, a bombshell report from the Miami Herald revealed that before Jafrida was asked to help run FEMA, he'd written his master's thesis on how the military could quell race riots by detaining millions of black people and putting them in concentration camps. Members of Congress were given a copy of his thesis during Jafrida's confirmation hearings, a horrifying detail that makes me think they considered this to be part of his qualifications for the job. The most damning part of that Miami Herald piece, though, was news that Jafrida had worked with Reagan's National Security Council to write plans for declaring martial law and putting the country temporarily under a sort of shadow government. And not just in the case of a nuke, but also in a so-called national crisis, like a war.
6: A bunch of this comes out in the late 1980s amid the Iran-Contra hearings and investigations. It turns out that Lieutenant Colonel Oliver North, who is the central figure at the White House of Iran-Contra, was also one of the planners for Project 908.
0: Oliver North was asked about these martial law plans during the Iran-Contra hearings.
20: Colonel North, in your work at the NSC, were you not assigned at one time to work on plans for the continuity of government in the event of a major disaster?
0: North was questioned by Texas Representative Jack Brooks. We see North pause and whisper to his attorney. Then the chairman of the hearings, Daniel K. Inouye, jumps in to respond on the government's behalf.
21: I believe that question touches upon a highly sensitive and classified area, so may I request that you not touch upon that, sir.
20: I was particularly concerned, Mr. Chairman, because I read in Miami papers and several others that there had been a plan, a contingency plan, that would suspend the American Constitution, and I was deeply concerned about it and wondered if that was the area in which he had worked. I believe that it was, but I wanted to get his confirmation.
21: May I most respectfully request that that matter not be touched upon at this stage?
0: The government never acknowledged any of this stuff until much of it was declassified years later. Louis Jafrida ended up resigning from FEMA for totally unrelated reasons following a congressional fraud investigation.
22: According to Senator Albert Gore, Jafrida had spent $170,000 of federal money to build a house on federal property for his own use.
0: By the start of the 90s, FEMA employee Leo Bosner was beyond tired of the dysfunction and the kooky national security schemes.
13: Frankly, for me, once that stuff was in the rearview mirror, it's like, fine, that's the trash. I hope they come on Friday and pick it up and dump it to the landfill. There were some pretty nutty people working back there then. Fortunately, nothing much ever came of that, except they ate up most of our budget.
0: He was eager for the agency to shift resources to preparing for floods and hurricanes. But all this doomsday planning had done a number on FEMA's reputation.
13: I would talk on my off-duty time to people on Capitol Hill or report news reporters and say, look, this is a dangerous thing. We're ignoring these natural disasters. And I was having lunch with a news reporter one day, and I'm telling him this, and the guy's looking really bored. He says, yeah, Leo, that's all really bad, but tell me about FEMA's secret plan to round up all the liberals in the country and put them in concentration camps.
0: What?
13: Yeah. I said, buddy, these people are so inept, they couldn't organize a two-car parade, and they're never going to round up everybody in the country. Come on, get out of here, will you?
0: Leo didn't know it at the time, but those FEMA camps conspiracy theories had started popping up in fringe message boards on the early internet.
23: The FEMA plans to imprison American citizens have generated a lot of interest in locating the potential prison camps throughout the country.
0: This woman, Linda Thompson, a sort of godmother of the right-wing militia movement, made a 1994 documentary, America Under Siege, which warned that FEMA was part of the New World Order, a global authoritarian takeover that would require rounding up anti-government dissidents.
23: These may be facilities that have other uses, but which could be quickly used to detain large numbers of people, such as this Amtrak facility in Beech Grove, Indiana.
0: Following in her footsteps a couple decades later were militia leaders like Stuart Rhodes of the Oath Keepers, one of the January 6 guys.
24: A lot of this stuff is dual use. They'll put together a detention center or an emergency center, supposedly for refugees from other countries.
0: And, as I mentioned, InfoWars host Alex Jones.
25: People are waking up in droves to the FEMA camps, to the New World Order, to the troops on the streets.
26: These FEMA camps.
0: And Glenn Beck, when he was still on Fox News.
26: I'm tired of hearing. You know about them?
0: Sure.
26: We've now, for several days, done research on them. I can't debunk them.
0: After whipping up this paranoia, Beck did eventually debunk the theory with help from the editor-in-chief of Popular Mechanics.
27: This is an Amtrak repair facility in Beech Grove, Indiana. We set a crew there the other day, and we got
26: footage inside. Is this your video?
27: Yes. And sure enough, what did we find? They're repairing trains in there.
0: Remember how earlier Garrett Graff told us about stores like Walmart's being scoped out by the government to be used as refugee camps? They don't exist, but people on TikTok and YouTube still like to make videos about them.
28: See, it's like military style entrance, kind of like a FEMA camp. Why in the hell Does Walmart Supercenter need that? See the Walmart trucks?
0: These videos are low effort and easy to laugh off. But, I mean, if FEMA could operate a Mount Weather, why not a Mount Walmart?
6: The challenge of a lot of these conspiracies is that they have a germ of truth to them.
0: Garrett Graff.
6: In the early stages of the Cold War, J. Edgar Hoover at the FBI had pre-selected lists of suspected communists and political dissidents that he wanted to round up in the event of a nuclear war.
0: Not to mention the fact that the U.S. imprisoned over 100,000 Japanese Americans during World War II.
6: I think FEMA has always been in a difficult place. And this is true, by the way, across all of the continuity planning and doomsday planning. You just can't talk about these classified bunkers and classified operations, even if you're trying to debunk conspiracies.
0: The secrecy in and of itself is naturally going to feed conspiracy theories.
6: Absolutely.
0: The kicker to all this is that some of what the conspiracy theorists warned about is happening, just not to them. This past July, FEMA, under Kristi Noem's Department of Homeland Security, revealed a new program.
1: FEMA allocating $608 million in state grants for construction of detention centers.
0: Migrant detention centers, part of Trump's mass deportation program. The announcement came right around when Florida Governor Ron DeSantis opened Alligator Alcatraz, the notorious facility in the Everglades. And while he built the jail using state emergency funds intended for natural disasters, he claimed that federal reimbursement was on the way.
2: A spokesperson for the Department of Homeland Security confirms Florida did submit an application to FEMA and were awarded 2 days ago the full amount Florida applied for, $608 million.
0: The coverage made it sound like the money was in Florida's bank account. But at time of recording, those FEMA funds have actually been held up by Trump's Justice Department. Florida officials say the money is still likely, but who knows? Despite that uncertainty and many legal attempts aimed at closing it, Alligator Alcatraz remains open.
3: Amnesty International says immigrants held at the ICE jail in Florida were shackled inside a 2-foot-high metal cage and left outside without water for up to a day at a time. In a new report, they also detail unsanitary conditions, lights on 24 hours a day, poor quality food and water, and lack of privacy.
4: And while Governor DeSantis says the conditions are up to standard, the families of migrants being held inside are calling it a concentration camp.
6: That is the most real FEMA camp ever built.
0: What do you think it says that FEMA would actually use public funds for the very thing that has been a far-right boogeyman?
6: I mean, there is something uniquely dystopian about a right-wing government elected on the backs of the anti-government conspiracies that it is now implementing.
0: Coming up, for the first time, FEMA finds its groove.
5: They ought to change the name because the old FEMA has a pretty bad name, and the new one they're running now is a crackerjack agency.
0: This is On the Media.
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0: This is On the Media. I'm Michael Loewinger, and you're listening to the first episode of our series, American Emergency, the Movement to Kill FEMA. In my reporting, I learned that FEMA's Cold War mission to save America from nuclear war was met with a lot of suspicion, and understandably so. Case in point, when I was digging around in the National Archives, something that caught my eye was a tape curiously labeled FEMA Blues.
8: Seattle, Washington. Now, Seattle did a spunky thing the other day.
0: It turned out to be a comedy special from a guy named Mark Russell, which aired in 1982. He starts with this hokey bit about Louis Jafrida's nuclear evacuation plans. In an apparent effort to coax Seattle officials into participating, FEMA had offered to subsidize the city's mass relocation, which the city refused.
8: They turned down their allotment from the Federal Emergency Management Administration. I think it really stands for feeble exercise in mindless administration. You know what Seattle's allotment was? $17,000. Can you imagine that? I guess the money went to provide each resident with a free road map and a granola bar and so. Yeah.
0: After a bit of vamping, Russell calls up his band, The Buzzards.
8: It's our spunky, feisty little band. We only do this once a year.
0: To perform a song that I think captures the zeitgeist in the 80s.
8: Hit it, fellas! I got those Federal Emergency Management Administration blues, blues, blues, blues. 'Cause when you're hit, that's it. You either sit or stand and melt down in your shoes. Ooze, ooze, ooze. Don't need no federal bureaucrat to tell me where to go, so I can have my choice of roasting fast or slow. The Federal Emergency Management Administration blues.
0: According to its critics, FEMA's leaders were either mounting a comically pitiful defense against the nation's most pressing threat, or they were burning resources that would be better spent on responding to Mother Nature. Leo Bosner, that OG FEMA employee, was in the latter camp. As the 80s went on, he was busy trying to warn the press.
13: I was kind of in my whistleblower mode, letting them know that FEMA was spending all of its time doing nuclear stuff and not doing anything for these natural disasters.
0: If Ronald Reagan's FEMA was too active, too conniving, George Bush Sr.'s FEMA had the opposite problem. It was out to lunch. Daddy Bush left the agency leaderless for over a year, and he was punished for it in 1989 when a Category 5 storm came barreling off the Atlantic.
11: 2 weeks after Hurricane Hugo hit South Carolina, it's FEMA that is in the eye of the storm.
12: Only about 20% of FEMA's budget goes for disaster relief. FEMA is trying to live down a reputation for being slow, stingy, and distracted.
14: South Carolina Senator Ernest Hollings today accused FEMA of raw incompetence.
15: They're the sorriest bunch of bureaucratic jackasses I've ever worked with in my life.
13: FEMA did a terrible job.
0: Leo Bosner.
13: But I think the feeling was, well, that's a once in a 100 years thing. Except 3 years later, Hurricane Andrew hit in 92.
0: Another Category 5, one of the strongest in Florida's history.
13: And FEMA was on the front pages.
16: A barrage of criticism for its handling of the aftermath of Hurricane Andrew.
17: If we do not get more food and water in a very short period of time, we are going to have more casualties because we're going to have people who are dehydrated, who are without food.
0: After the storm, as journalists started digging into FEMA's dysfunction, they discovered a political backwater filled with unqualified Bush appointees.
16: Congressional records show that while at most federal agencies there is only one political appointee for every 3,000 government agencies, at FEMA there's one for every 300.
13: So the election for the president was only like 3 months later.
18: This election is a clarion call for our country to face the challenges of the end of the Cold War and the beginning of the next century.
0: Bill Clinton, the first Democrat to take the White House in 12 years, had seen how FEMA's reputation had dragged his predecessors. Unlike them, he understood that natural disasters are media spectacles, predictable, high-stakes dramas that generate a steady stream of coverage. So when Clinton came into office, he did something radical. He appointed somebody actually qualified to run FEMA, somebody who would fundamentally transform the agency from a liability to a government success story. A man named James Lee Witt.

0: Gardner, Arkansas.
1: When they first met, Clinton was a law professor and congressional candidate, and Witt ran a local construction company.
2: You didn't go to college.
0: No.
2: Do you ever have any second thoughts about that?
0: Sure, I guess anyone that has never been to college wished they had gone, but when I grew up, I was working.
2: What'd your father do?
0: He was a farmer.
1: Suffice to say, Witt's humble beginnings did not hold him back. And when he came to FEMA in 1993, he became the first leader in the agency's 14-year history with any professional experience managing domestic disasters.
3: Witt comes in, and that's when he totally started turning everything around.
1: How did he do that?
3: Well, a lot of it was really common sense. He knew there were all kinds of problems internal to FEMA. So he sends a memo to all hands, first official action, open door policy. So all of a sudden, he's getting all these employees coming in and giving him an earful of all the problems in the agency.
1: He collected all these ideas and got to work reorganizing the agency for what he called an all-hazards approach to emergency response.
3: Okay, if the FEMA employees might be needed in a disaster, what kind of jobs are they going to have to do? Let's train people for those jobs. He also made rosters of who would be on duty when during the disaster. And he said, okay, we're going to divide the employees here like into three teams, the red team, the white team, and the blue team. Yay, the flag, right? If you're on the red team, you're on call for disasters during January. February, if you're on the white team, you're on call. Then he even breaks it down into night shifts and day shifts. Now, this does not take like a PhD in higher mathematics to come up with this. And people could say, God, this is common sense. And my answer is, yeah, but nobody did it before.
1: And when did you get a sense that, like, people out there in the public were taking notice?
3: Well, that was one of the other really smart things that Mr. Witt did. Back in the Cold War days, FEMA kept the news media at bay, like, go away, keep out, keep out, keep out. And so that just added to the suspicion. Well, Witt opened the doors to it. The news media could come into our emergency operations center right there in Washington, D.C., and they could observe things, and they could even interview us.
1: Witt relished speaking with the press. He seemed to genuinely want to explain how the agency worked. Within a year of joining FEMA, he began chipping away at its secret black budget, declassifying much of that doomsday planning and diverting a whole bunch of its resources to natural disasters. The agency began to see the fruits of all these new reforms during Witt's first major test as administrator.
0: It started in 1993 with the flood on the Mississippi River. Affected nine states. And the devastation was just unreal.
4: The water kept on coming. Small river towns were swallowed up. Over 54,000 people were forced to evacuate and leave behind homes and belongings.
1: Though it was far from perfect, a New York Times headline about FEMA's actions following the floods reads, "In this emergency, agency wins praise for its response." The tide was turning for FEMA's reputation.
5: They ought to change the name because the old FEMA has a pretty bad name, and the new one they're running now is a crackerjack agency.
0: President Clinton and I was talking about it. And Governor Carnahan, Missouri.
1: James Lee Witt.
0: And I said, you know, Mr. President, we can't let people build back in those areas that flooded. And we were able to buy out on a voluntary basis and relocate people out of the floodplain so they'd never flood again. In Missouri alone, we bought out over 4,000 pieces of property.
1: 30 years later, this type of policy is considered a core tenet of good emergency management. Recent studies vindicate Witt's approach. Research shows that for every dollar spent on mitigation, $6 are saved down the line.
3: During the 90s, FEMA had gotten to be so well known. In 1996, President Clinton publicly elevated James Lee Witt to cabinet level, saying he's done such a great job here. That's how it was.
1: You could probably tell from the way he talks about it, Leo Bosner was so proud of his agency during the 90s. Some of its greatest work, he says, was visible on one of the darkest days for the country.
3: That April morning in 1995, we're all at work like normal, all of a sudden,
6: a plume of smoke rising in the air. If you are anywhere downtown, you probably heard it and felt it, an explosion of some kind.
3: People are yelling because on the TV screen, oh my God, there's been a bomb in Oklahoma City.
6: We have been able to confirm right now an explosion at the federal court building downtown.
3: Within like a few minutes, my pager's going off, and we're seeing all this action suddenly, very organized action going on. are

0: regional office in Texas within 1 hour was on the phone with Oklahoma, and they decided that what was needed most from FEMA was our specialized search and rescue teams who had special tools and training to go into collapsed concrete buildings, which is not a simple thing to do. And our search and rescue teams were then deployed there within a couple of hours.
1: So they were quick.
0: Oh, yeah. That's when you could really see that FEMA is real and we could do things.
2: The reinforcements showed up tonight. At the center of it all, of course, is the bombed-out shell of the federal office building. And in its shadow, the exhausted, who for a day and a half now have sifted through its debris and counted its dead and seen up close why they call it terror.
1: The bombing was part of an alarming trend. Anti-government extremists were becoming more active and more violent. After the attack, the White House brought in a new number two official at FEMA, a man with experience monitoring and investigating terrorism, including far-right militias.
3: I'm Mike Walker, the deputy director of FEMA, and I'm one of the newest employees of FEMA.
4: Mike's a legend in the business.
1: Tim Manning held the same deputy director role during the Obama administration. Now he's a professor at Georgetown University, but earlier in his career, Mike Walker was his mentor.
4: Mike's been confirmed by the Senate. He's held a number of senior roles. He's been around, seen, and been part of just about everything in the past 40-plus years of emergency management and Homeland Security.
1: When Tim was preparing for his own Senate confirmation hearings, Mike warned Tim about the job he was about to take at FEMA. Mike told him a story that's never been reported before now. It happened in 1999.
4: He's in the new role at FEMA. He was gone a lot. These are very demanding jobs. Traveling around the country, dealing with disaster response.
1: He was commuting often between FEMA headquarters in D.C. and his home in West Virginia, where he lived with his wife.
4: He needed help around the house, and there was a person in the neighborhood who came by and offered his services as a handyman.
1: For a few weeks, the handyman comes by to repair windows, fix doors, whatever it might be, and Mike and his wife were pretty happy with his work. Until...
4: he got a call from the FBI one day asking if he knew who this person was. Mike said, well, yeah, he's our handyman doing work for us. And the FBI said, well, he's not. He's actually undercover. He's a militia member who was sent here to get close to you and watch your movements, figure out your patterns, try to collect information. He's there surveilling you as a spy.
1: Oh, my God.
4: Fortunately, nothing dangerous ever happened for Mike or his family. I suppose having an undercover militia operative in your home for a time is dangerous in itself. I don't know whatever kind of dangerous plots might have been in the works before the FBI figured out who he was and what was happening and interdicted.
1: I mean, when I hear this story, it doesn't sound real. It sounds like a movie, like noir.
4: Yeah, I wish it was a noir fiction. It's the kind of thing that you're always worried about and, you know, you think about in the middle of the night, is my family safe and am I doing all the right things? And you think about that and it's like, oh, that's so far-fetched. That would never happen. But, you know, here it did happen.
1: When I first heard this story, I thought it could be explained simply by the rise of extremist militia groups in America. But the more I learned about FEMA, its secretive origins, its unhinged leadership under Reagan, the more I realized that the agency that was born of the paranoias of the 20th century had been met with paranoia in return. While reporting this series, I spoke to FEMA workers from just about every era of the agency, and I've heard too many stories of threats from conspiracy theorists to chase them all down. But for now, here's one more. A FEMA official from the 90s told me that he'd seen FEMA head James Lee Witt walking around with a U.S. Marshal security detail, but never learned why. After some digging, I discovered that in 1998, Witt was asked to meet with the FBI. An agent told him that a militia group had been selling VHS tapes with his home address and information on his kids and wife. The death threats were credible enough that Witt was told to stop taking public transportation to work early in the morning. These plots against FEMA's leadership foreshadow its current day unraveling. During Hurricane Helene in 2024, conspiracy theories once again led to death threats against the agency's top brass. Months later, when President Donald Trump re-entered office, he and his allies seized on lies about FEMA as justification for slashing its staff and public programs. We now find ourselves in the midst of disaster season, with the threat of deadly wildfires and floods looming, with our emergency management system on life support. Its fate now lies in the hands of Cameron Hamilton, Trump's pick to lead the agency. You can hear my revealing interview with him and more of the wild history that brought us here in the rest of our series. Just search American Emergency, The Movement to Kill FEMA in your podcast app or visit our website onthemedia.org. That's it for this week's show. This series is reported and hosted by me, Michael Loewinger, with additional writing and reporting from
5: me, Eloise Blondio, On the Media's senior producer. Jared Bartman designed the artwork for this series. Our fact checker is Tom Colligan. Original music and mixing from Jared Paul. American Emergency was edited by executive producer Katia Rogers.
1: Special thanks to Samantha Montano and Michael Cohen. 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See you next week.
6: And now it's time for Headlines of Yore. I'm Avi Wolf-Manert. Today's headline comes from the Indianapolis Star on August 13, 1935, Playing the Field of Sports. In the column below, it mentions a physical change recently made to Scheib Park, then the North Philadelphia home of the Philadelphia Athletics baseball team. Located near 20th and Lehigh, Scheib Park, later renamed Connie Mack Stadium, was a marvel when it opened in 1909. It was the first major ballpark made of concrete and steel, making it sturdier than the nearby home of the Phillies. It was also more ornate, highlighted by an intricate French Renaissance-style facade. But for decades, you didn't even need a stadium ticket to watch the game. Because Scheib Park had a low right field wall, patrons could watch the game from houses along neighboring 20th Street. Homeowners even erected a set of rooftop bleachers. Then, the Depression hit. The A's got stingy, and in 1935, the year of our headline, the franchise built a large metal wall to block the rooftop views. Fans dubbed it the Spite Fence. The year it was built, the once mighty A's finished in last place, a feat they'd repeat in 8 of the next 11 seasons. This has been Headlines of Yore. More headlines at billypenn.com/yore.
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0: That's David Bowie here on XPN, a song called Absolute Beginners from the movie that came out in 1986 about the youth of London in the 50s. Great movie. Bowie was in it, and so was Patsy Kensit, but great movie. But if you can find the book by Colin McInnes, it is an absolutely incredible book. Here on XPN, Bruce Warren, well, do you get goose or do you get geese? Stick around. You'll find out right after this.
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0: Okay, it's time for either goose or geese. Which one do you want? Let's flip a coin. Oh, guess what? It's goose.

0: That's Eddie Money, the Money Man. Going back to his debut album. Come on, classic song. Come on. Two Tickets to Paradise and some newish, recent-ish music from Goose's big modern album. We heard Good Times, End Times.
1: 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Nick Greeley and the Operators to Tonewood Brewing's Oak Lynn Tap Room on August 28th. And Sove with Lars and Mustafa Numbisi to Johnny Brenda's August 29th. And tickets are on sale now for Foster the People at the Skyline Stage at Highmark Man, October 11th. 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
0: X-Man Bruce Warren, I saw an absolutely fantastic fusion show at Union Transfer last weekend. And by fusion, I mean, first of all, the band was Dinner Party. It's Kamasi Washington, Robert Glasper, Terrace Martin, and a producer, singer, person named Ninth Wonder. Anyway, a fantastic band played at Union Transfer. Opening were Diggable Planets. So I'm going to play some Diggables for you in a little bit. And when I say fusion, they just bring it all together. Jazz, R&B, hip-hop. Fantastic players. No one overshadowed anybody else. It was sort of like, you know, everybody kind of came together and presented this incredible, holistic sound of great music. From the new Dinner Party album, What You Bringing? This is If It Ain't Broke, Love Wins.

0: Ah, yeah. Some Prince from Dirty Mind, Do It All Night. 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

0: Keeping it in Soulsville for you here today on XPN. Billy Paul covering Wings, Let Him In. 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

0: That's brand new music from Remy Wolf here on XPN. Twiggy, I cannot wait to hear the rest of the new Remy Wolf album. What a great song there. It's called Twiggy here on XPN. Mitski covering Pete Townsend's beautiful version of Let My Love Open the Door, and brand new music from Star Moles, Highway to Hell. 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
0: XPN, I'm Bruce Warren till 2. Then Wendy Rollins is going to be here to get you through the rest of the afternoon. Also coming up at 6 o'clock tonight, it is the Many Moods of Ben Vaughn. And then at 7, the greatest darn blue show in the world, hosted by Johnny Meister. Hey, do you have your tickets yet for the Exponential Music Festival presented by Subaru? 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Some amazing bands are playing throughout the entire weekend of September 18th through the 20th on the Camden waterfront. Devin Gilfillian, we've got the Budos Band, Portugal the Man, St. Paul, Little Feet, Rat Boys. And on Saturday, I'm very much looking forward to having you see Leaf

Volbeck perform. We've been wanting to book Leaf for a while at the festival. I got a chance to see him at the Newport Folk Festival. Absolutely incredible performance. So let me dig into Leaf's one of his more recent albums, the album called Revelation. This is a very soulful song by Leif Volbeck that he calls Rock and Roll.

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0: That's Elvis Costello here on XPN from the album Get Happy. Getting Mighty Crowded, a song originally recorded by Betty Everett back in the day. And before that, speaking of back in the day, a song from, I guess, the 60s, early 60s, from a band that got their start here in the States. They were originally from South Carolina, but they moved to the UK and had a big, big hit song, a band called The Flirtations. And that said hit song, Nothing But a Heartache, here on XPN.
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0: That is the jazz fusion band who called themselves Stuff, who were made up of some unbelievably talented session musicians: Gordon Edwards, Richard T., Eric Gale, Cornell Dupree, Chris Parker, and legendary drummer Steve Gadd. That is from their self-titled debut album. That is Do You Want Some of This? I'm sending it out to fellow Stuff fan Sam. The Meters before that, Funkify Your Life, Some Little Feet, and Bonnie Raitt, Give It Up album, Give It Up or Let Me Go, here on XPN.
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0: XPN, Bruce Warren. A little while ago, I played some dinner party for you, the jazz fusion band dinner party, made up of Robert Glasper and Kamasi Washington and some incredible other colleagues of theirs. They were in town the other night, not the other night, 2 weekends ago. They were at Union Transfer. I was at the show. Diggable Planets were one of the two bands that opened up. And, man, they still have it. They had a full band, all three of the original members. It was great to see them up there. They still sound as good as ever. I'm going to do this one for you, followed by the sample that they used for this song from their debut album, Reachin'. This is Diggables with Where I'm From.

From Daptone Records, they are Menahan Street Band here on XPN with Home Again. A little KC and the Sunshine Band, if you recognize that voice. KC and the Sunshine Band, Ain't Nothing Wrong, a song that the Diggable Planets sampled pretty prominently for their song that I played right before that from KC, Where I'm from their Reach-In album here on XPN. Did you see Low Cut Connie on Kimmel the other night? Well, I'll tell you what, let's do this. Oh, wait a second. Hold on. Wait a minute. Hey, okay, that's the alarm clock, but that is not any ordinary alarm clock, my friend. It is the world famous and patented LCD sound system alarm clock. And when that alarm clock rings, and here's the thing, I never know when it's going to ring. It just kind of pops out of the sky. It means one thing and one thing only. I got to play some LCD sound system. So let's put our pal Low Cut Connie on the side. Let's put him on hold. I'll get to that one, but let's do this. From LCD, it's One Touch on XPN.

0: 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That's one touch. Because, you know, when that alarm clock rings, when that world-famous and patented LCD sound system alarm clock kicks in, I got to rock some LCD.
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0: X-Man, I'm Bruce Warren. That is going to do it for me. Thank you so much for listening. As always, always, always, I have a great time hanging out with you, playing some records. Stick around because Wendy Rollins is up next to get you through the rest of the afternoon. And, well, before LCD, I was about to play some Lo Cat Connie. Did you see Lo Cat Connie on Kimmel? Absolutely amazing. Tell you what, let's take it to the stage. Hey, enjoy the rest of your weekend, and thanks again for listening.
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0: We are almost exactly a year out from when she announced that album. The title cut from Florence and the Machine is called Everybody Scream. And honestly, I think it's the best album that she has done. It is kind of, in her words, based around witchcraft and folk horror and mysticism, magic and poetry and insanity. Highly recommended. My name's Wendy Rollins here on XPN. Coming up, the latest from the Rolling Stones.
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0: We got a new Rolling Stones album this year, but we won't get a tour until next year. But then again, it's not uncommon for a band to announce dates like a year in advance these days. So keep it here at XPN. We'll keep you posted. Here they are with In the Stars.

0: Robin Zander has got such a cool voice, right? Here he is with his band, Cheap Trick. It's on XPN. Hi there, I'm Wendy Rollins. The Menzingers, looking at their 8th album, their 20th year together, recently dealing with a divorce and a marriage and a lot of things happening within the band, which only makes sense that the latest album would be called Everything I Ever Saw. Something from it is next, and we'll talk about their upcoming show.
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0: Couple of opportunities to catch up with the Menzingers. Always a great live show. They are in Baltimore on November 19th. November 20th, they'll be in Philly. And then you can make a trip to New York and see them November 22nd. Here they are now on XPN.

0: He's like Cher or Beyonce, except he's actually nothing like Cher or Beyonce, but he just goes by Beck. It's Blue Moon off the upcoming album entitled Ride Lonesome, and that will be out in September. I can't believe we're talking about a 15th album from Beck. Nonetheless, he will be here in October. He's playing the Met. I've got Pete Yorn and your weather coming up.
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0: I hope you are enjoying this gorgeous Saturday. And don't forget, we can go anywhere you go. 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A low of 68 tonight. Tomorrow, you might see some thunderstorms come through your area. A high of 79. And then on Monday, should clear out with a high of 86. 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

It's Wilco. It's called Passenger Side. I'm Wendy Rollins. This next track has been like, I don't know, it's been like echoing in my head. So perhaps an unlikely pairing, but Olivia Rodrigo and Robert Smith, frontman of The Cure, are big fans of one another. Not only did they write this song together, they've performed it live together. And I really, if you haven't heard it yet, just check it out. It's called What's Wrong With Me. Their voices together are perfect.

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0: That's a Saturday afternoon feeling right there. Leon Bridges, the song is Coming Home. It's on XPN. So when exactly did John Gillis become Jack White? More on that, and we'll hear from Jack White right after this.
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0: In 1996, John Gillis married Meg White, and he decided to take her last name and became known as Jack White. Shortly thereafter, they started the White Stripes, and even though they were husband and wife, they introduced themselves as brother and sister, which I still think was a really weird move. Nonetheless, neither the marriage nor the band worked out, even though they're still friends. This is the latest from Jack White, which frankly sounds like a White Stripes track to me. It's G.O.D. and the Broken Ribs on XPN.

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XPN welcomes the Sunset Jazz Series with Will Calhoun, celebrating the 100th anniversary of Miles Davis to Wiggins Park on August 24th, Nick Greeley and the Operators to Tonewood Brewing's Oak Lynn Tap Room on August 28th, and Sove with Lars and Mustafa Numbisi to Johnny Brenda's August 29th. And tickets are on sale now for Foster the People at the Skyline Stage at Highmark Man, October 11th. 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

0: You ever get the impression that if two artists had been together at the same time, that something really cool would have happened? If you listen to Johnny Cash and that track from Caroline Rose before that, Yip Yip Yow, I just feel like if you had put them in the room with some guitars, it would have been very cool. My name's Wendy Rollins. Blondshell, I've got the latest from her coming up. We'll talk about her upcoming show.
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0: I love the way that guy writes. There's just something about the way that song dances. It's called 100,000. It's from Kevin Morby at the latest album from him. He said it was just influenced by his time living in the Midwest. And he said there's something unintentionally musical about the Midwest. Cicadas chirping in the trees, a train passing, a tornado siren going off. If you listen there, these almost ominous sounds taking place beneath a wide open sky. It's ugliness, but it's beauty, and how the two are often working together simultaneously. It's on XPN. Coming up, I've got Lizzie McAlpine, and we'll take a look at your weather for the rest of the weekend.
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0: Wendy Rollins here with you this afternoon on XPN, a low of 68 tonight. Tomorrow, you're probably going to see some thunderstorms coming through, a high of 79. And then on Monday, a high of 86. Should be cleared out by then. Lizzie McAlpine right now. It's The Light in the Painting.

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As a child of the 80s, I missed Genesis, but man, I was loaded up on my Phil Collins cassettes back in the day. Before that, it was Arlo Parks. 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Right now, it's This Is Lorelei. 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

0: It's the Dandy Warhols. Now, they sold that track for a couple of commercials and ended up making over $1 million. Their frontman, Courtney Taylor Taylor, went back to his hometown in Portland, purchased a quarter of a city block, and turned it into a complex for recording, film editing, and web design. I like your style. My name is Wendy Rollins here on XPN. Coming up, I've got Goose.
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0: Wendy Rollins here with you on XPN. Some unfortunate news for me that I just want to share, just thinking about today. A friend of mine, I found out, passed away. His name's Bob Stye. Worked in Philadelphia radio for years. He and I worked together. Absolutely loved playing music for people. And quite possibly the only thing he loved more than that was his family, his wife and three kids. And so I think the best way to eulogize Bob is to play a band that I swear to you he could work into any conversation. And that was the Smiths. They're coming up right after this. It's Goose.

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1: It's John Prine with I Remember Everything. You can find me on Instagram at Wendy Rollins, and perhaps at the Exponential Music Festival coming up next month. You know, I feel like when we announce these things, it's like, oh, you know, it's, you know, just put that on the calendar. And then the next thing you know, like, it's time. So we're talking about Dawes and Portugal the Man and Little Feet and St. Paul and the Broken Bones and Devin Gilfillian and Madison Cunningham. List goes on and on. And you never really know what's going to happen at one of these shows, right? I mean, who was there in 2016 for Father John Misty? You know what I'm talking about? And you know how it became the subject of a song? That song is on the way.
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1: You're talking about it earlier. You never quite know what's going to happen on that stage at the Exponential Music Festival. Case in point, it was 2016 when Father John Misty was out there. A dude had a complete meltdown on stage. Yeah, yeah. Look it up. It's a good time if you weren't there. Nonetheless, he wrote a track about it. It's called Josh Tillman and the Accidental Dose. It's next. Right now, it's Grace Potter. When I'm

0: I'm Wendy Rollins, here every Saturday and Sunday afternoon. And before that was Kacey Musgraves. She's going to be here in September. That show is happening at Xfinity Mobile Arena. 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We always keep that updated for you. Coming up, I've got your weather, and we'll also listen to Planet Automatic.
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0: We'll check out your weekend weather. A low of 68 tonight. Tomorrow, you might see some thunderstorms come through your area. A high of 79. And then on Monday, should clear out by then, which probably means it's going to be very humid, but a high of 86. Right now, it's Planet Automatic. 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

0: Actually, I do want to know. I really want to know. I don't know if you caught this story on the XPN morning show. They were talking about the fact that Lindsey Buckingham and Stevie Nicks, the quite possibly greatest star-crossed lovers of rock, formerly of that band, were talking again. Now, I don't know what that means. I don't know what capacity. I don't know if that talking is happening in a recording studio. But if it's any or all of the above, I will take it. I never got to see Fleetwood Mac, and I would pay large amounts of money. It's a personal plea. I hope it happens. The latest from Cage the Elephant is coming up.
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0: While Cage the Elephant is technically from Kentucky, the song is called Beaches in Tennessee. I'm just waiting for an album announcement at this point. 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

0: Let's drive off into the sunset kind of music, even though I'm early for that. It's David and David with Welcome to the Boomtown. I wish they had done more, but that is the only album they released. Although technically those two guys did work together again later in the 90s on Sheryl Crow's debut album, Tuesday Night Music Club. My name's Wendy Rollins here on XP, and coming up, another Exponential Music Festival band.
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0: Exponential Music Festival is coming in September. So this is going to be at the Camden Waterfront. You've got Dawes and Devin Gilfillian at St. Paul and the Broken Bones, S.G. Goodman. You've also got Rebirth Brass Band and Madison Cunningham and Rat Boys and all these different sounds and vibes. And, these guys are going to be on stage as well. It's Portugal the Man. All your details now at xpn.org. We'll see you there.

0: Quintessential Neil Young. It's Cinnamon Girl. My name's Wendy Rollins. You might have heard us talking about the Philly Anthems Project. And this is all going to be part of an album that will be released next spring. But so far, we've revealed three tracks, all Philly artists. And, well, let me just play. The most recent one for you is next.
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0: XPN's album, Philly Anthems. Now, we have been revealing tracks, and we will continue to, from artists like Grace Gardner and Shook Daniels and Black Butterfly. But the most recent one is called Liberty. It's from Lady Alma, and this album will be coming out April 2027 on Record Store Day. Here it is.

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I said, keep it to yourself. I don't want to hear it. Don't be telling no one else. Words out on the street, whispers in the night. They come out of the woodwork, want to see what it's like. 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

0: Yo, happy birthday, Presley. This one goes out to the girl. Turning 7 today. What's up? Hopefully we'll have a interview with her coming up real soon. But right now, this is Pinata. I haven't done a live show in a long time, and I'm excited. I think we might have some birthday interviews tonight. Some revelations in the crowd. You know what I mean? I got my Oscar Blues beer. Feeling good. We just listened to El Chicano with Cantaloupe Island. A iconic tune. Oh, look who it is. Hey! Come over here. I got a microphone for you. Ready? The birthday girl's here. I'm gonna get a quick interview.
1: There she is.
0: Hey! Look, your microphone's right here. Your microphone's right here, Press.
1: Look at it. You just talk into this one. I got questions for you. Yeah, she wants to come say hi.
0: So, how's it feel being 7?
1: No, you gotta come talk in the mic. We're on the air. We're on the air, girlfriend. We're talking to people out in Radio Land right now.
0: This is my radio show. I have questions for you. Come answer them. I don't think she's into it right now. Maybe later. She's checking out the dollhouse. All right, see ya. All right, I tried to get the birthday girl on the microphone to talk, but she's into other stuff. That's fine. Yeah, Lucy's upstairs. You can play chess with her for sure.

0: So we're gonna play some chill stuff until we get Presley to be the DJ. What do I get?
1: Okay, go ahead.
2: What do you want from me?
0: I just want you to answer a couple of questions, that's all. What do you want from me? Alright, maybe. Oh, I want to know how it feels being seven.
1: Good. Oh, well, say it in the microphone.
2: Good.
1: Here, come down to you. There it is.
2: Good.
0: It feels good? What did you just do? What did you have fun at your party?
1: You gotta say it in the microphone.
2: Yeah.
0: Yeah? So, how'd you bowl? Did you do well?
2: Yeah.
1: Yes? There you go. Now you gotta hop right into this. There you go.
2: It's too high for me.
1: Come over here.
0: All right, now we got everything at the right level. What was your score? Do you remember your score?
2: 57.
0: That's pretty good.
1: Yeah, like ketchup?
0: Well, that's awesome. Well, I was psyched to sing happy birthday to you. Hope you had a good time. Well, I think that's all I can get out of her for now. Do you have any words of wisdom for the
2: only if we
0: masses,
2: play,
0: the huddled masses?
2: If we play a game, I'll do something.
0: Oh, if we play a game, you'll do something else on it. Gotcha.
1: Vance.
0: Here's the brother of the birthday girl. Here, talk into here, Vance.
3: Hello. Hello.
0: Hello.
3: Yeah. Hello.
0: Hi, Vance. How's it feel to have a sister who's seven?
3: Good.
0: Nice.
2: Mr. Depp, I wanna do my guitar.
0: You wanna play the little mandolin? Yeah, there's lots of weird instruments down here, isn't there?
2: Actually, Mr. Depp.
0: Of course. What song should I play for Presley?
3: Hello.
0: Yeah, Vance, you're on it, man. All right, let me put on another record and I'll get that little mandolin down for you, okay?
2: That big guitar hanging up there, the green one.
0: Oh, the green one, the pickle caster, of course.

I gotta go find it though. So we'll see. We'll see how she does with playing it live on the radio. What do you think? Yeah. Give me a sec. You're listening to the Rhythm Pinata.

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Rhythm Pinata. Now we have Lucy B on the drums. Ready?

0: Lucy B. Lucy B on the drums, ladies and gentlemen. She's playing that for her recital on Sunday, January 29th, ladies and gentlemen. Oh, and here's the birthday girl, Presley.
1: Here. No? You're running away? No? Okay.
0: She doesn't want to talk. It's all good.
1: What?
0: Nice boys. I'll try and find it, okay? All right, next up is Atomic Rooster.

0: listening to Nice Boys. 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Nice boys do not play the nice boys. I guess.
1: No! No! No! Help! Help! Help me! 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
0: So you can't play rock and roll, Mr. Jeff, because you're a nice boy. You have to be a mean boy.
2: I have to be a mean boy to play rock and roll?
0: Yeah, because it's nice boys don't play rock and roll, see?
2: Dancing like maniacs.

This one goes out to Presley. Happy birthday, girl.

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1: Radio. Free Lambert.

gotta do, honey, is kind of stand in one spot. One spot. Wiggle around just a little bit. And that's when you got some.

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1: I'm back. 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Hope you're having a lovely birthday this evening. She's playing chess right now with Lucy. That's pretty sweet. And Vance is playing with the dollhouse, which is awesome too. 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All right, I'm sorry. I did not cast aspersions on your masculinity, Vance. Sorry, buddy. 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
1: Rhythm. 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Pinata. Radio Free Lambertville. 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

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Thank you. I love you.

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0: 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I'm not hearing my voice.
1: You're up.
0: Hello.
1: Yeah. Go ahead.
0: This is too difficult for me.
1: You just gotta say it.
2: Say, this is Wizard's Brew.
1: This is Rhythm Pinata. You're listening to Rhythm Pinata.
0: This is Wizard's... I just don't know. It's not funny.
3: I'm not laughing at you. I'm laughing with you.
1: Say, Wizard's Brew.
2: Say, Wizard's Brew.
1: Into the mic.
0: Wizard's Brew.
1: Okay, thank you.

0: Hey y'all, this is Rhythm Pinata. I'm letting you know that Vance wants to say something to the audience. Here you go.
1: Go ahead, dude. It's all you.
2: What song is it again?
1: Oh, the next song is High School by the MC5.
2: Is that the one I picked out?
1: Yeah.
2: The one that I play on that.
1: High School. By the MC5.

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0: Yeah, dead air. Of course.

Radio Free Lambertville. All right, Presley's on drums. Let's see what she can do. Come on, girl.

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It sounds awesome. You're doing the bass drum and the snare at the same time. That's sweet. So this evening, I'm just playing off the cuff from the hip because it's the birthday girl's night, and I wasn't ready, and I didn't have a theme, but that's okay. We're going to keep on going, and we're going to play Chambers Brothers.

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1: It's swingers, not an orgy.
2: Are
0: I forgot!
3: Yeah.
0: I don't know!
3: Dear Mr. Fantasy.
0: Dear Mr. Fantasy.
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0: On the Rhythm of Harder.
3: All ready? We got this too.
0: Lucy.
3: Say, Rhythm Pinata!
0: Rhythm Pinata!

0: It's a piñata. We're hanging out tonight. We're enjoying the evening. We're Presley's birthday. Happy birthday, Presley. She's learning to play drums with Lucy B. Lucy's
1: as the teacher.
0: We're chilling. We're having fun. I'm going to keep playing music. Yeah. See, Presley's got a good feel going on. Let's hear another one.
2: Go ahead.
0: Nice. All right. Oh, and Vance has his favorite toy in our house. That's good. All right, we're going to keep going with Cool and the Gang instrumentals, which is

So good. This is a radio free Lambertville. It's the rhythm. Pinata.